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Welcome back to a minor tour of the Major Arcana on to Hellenbach. I'm Beth Underwood, and you're listening to KWMR. I thought it would be a good idea to give you a brief history of the tarot, since it's not as obvious as we might assume. The history of tarot is a mix of documented history and later mystical reinterpretation. The cards did not begin as an occult system. They started out as playing cards and only much later became associated with divination, esoteric philosophy, and symbolism. Playing cards likely entered Europe from the Islamic world in the late 1300s, probably through trade routes into Spain and Italy. And by the early 1400s, Northern Italian courts had elaborate card games. The earliest known tarot decks appeared in Renaissance Italy around the mid-15th century as playing cards. By the late 1700s, French occult writers began claiming that the tarot preserved secret teachings from ancient Egypt. There is no historical evidence that tarot originated in Egypt, however. The period between the late 1700s and early 1800s transformed tarot from a game into a tool for fortune-telling.

Now, the music you can hear underneath me refers to a subject that is so big that I'm featuring it for this entire set. Despite its name, the Death card represents transformation, the necessary ending that clears space for renewal and rebirth.

On the fourth day, a red light, the purified element of fire, will shine, and blessed Amitabha will appear before you from the red western realm, the blissful. His body is red, and he embraces his consort, Pandaravasini. The red light of perception, in its basic purity, the wisdom of discrimination, will come towards you from the heart of Amitabha and his consort. On the fifth day, a green light, the purified element of air, will shine, and blessed Amoghasiddhi, Lord of the Circle, will appear before you from the great northern realm. Accumulated actions. His body is green.

The green light of concept in its basic purity. The action accomplishing wisdom will come towards you from the heart of Amoghasiddhi and his consort. Do not be afraid of the brilliant light, luminous and clear, sharp and bright. Recognize them as wisdom and let your mind rest in a state of non-action. If you recognize the lights as the natural radiance of your own mind, all the forms, lights, and rays will merge inseparably with you, and you will attain. Enlightenment.

So, since the Death card represents transformation, which is the necessary ending that clears space for renewal and rebirth, we ended the set with the music underneath me, Steve Tibbetts, and Early Morning. Certainly a good time to start anew. And in front of Steve Tibbetts was another New Beginnings song from Dirk Hamilton, New Earth Suit. Brilliant Lights from Laurie Anderson's Songs from the Bardo. Nora York with O Death and the Maiden, which is a creative redo of Schubert's Das Mädchen. At the top of the set, we heard Juan Carlos Laguna and Tomas Marco with their take on the Tarot's Death card.

As long as we're on the subject of divination and prophecy, I can predict with a lot of accuracy that Tehellenbach will be back in a few minutes to continue on the path of the Tarot. This is Tehellenbach. I am Beth Underwood, and you are listening to KWE.

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As accurately predicted, the music has returned on To Hellenbach. I'm Beth Underwood, and this is KWMR. This last set features two cards of the major arcana, the Tower and the Wheel of Fortune. The music underneath me right now is Room Full of Teeth, with a work by William Britell called Psychedelics, and a movement from that piece called I Am the Watchtower. And it's a pretty appropriate piece for the Tower card, because the Tower represents sudden upheaval, as in a collapse of false structures that forces truth, revelation, and radical change.

0: But she'll just take 13 blue popsicles. So she'll just take 13 blue popsicles.
1: She's just a runaway.
0: So she'll just take 13 blue popsicles.

The Wheel of Fortune reminds us that life moves in cycles of change, where fate, chance, and timing shape our path. And this is what Juan Carlos Laguna and Tomas Marco think the Wheel of Fortune sounds like.

Before this familiar sound of the Johann Sebastian Bach Bourée, we heard the orchestral version of Joni Mitchell's Circle Game. That's on her album, Travelogue. And possibly the best Wheel of Fortune song ever written, in my opinion. Edie Brickell and the New Bohemians with The Wheel, Juan Carlos Laguna, and Tomas Marco with their version of The Wheel of Fortune. Suzanne Vega with Crack in the Wall, Out of Phase with All Along the Watchtower, and at the beginning of the set, the very interesting piece from Room Full of Teeth entitled I Am the Watchtower. We are fast approaching the end of the first Tarot episode of To Helen Bach. I do hope you've enjoyed the journey. This show is pre-recorded, so if you have questions or comments, please email me at tohellandbach.com@gmail.com. The show is called To Hell and Bach. I'm called Beth Underwood, and this is KWMR. As always, thanks so much for listening, because if you weren't there, I wouldn't be here. Until the next time, ciao.

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The center's calendar and rental information can be found at StensonBeachCommunityCenter.org. Ah, hi there. This is Gray Shepherd here to do Between Rock and a Jazz Place. Shouts go out to Brooklyn, to Lisa in Brooklyn, to Declan Tada, who is visiting, and Vivian Lala, who is in the station visiting as well. Normally a third of the mile of the world away, here they are tonight. And they're going to be listening mostly tonight with me. And tonight, I wanted to... It's a conglomeration. It's the random show, but it's circling around mostly live performances, mostly rock, some funk soul, from concerts that maybe you didn't know that were released. Like, did you know that Guess Who had a live album, or that Firefall did, or that Paul McCartney did an Unplugged if you forgot about it? Things like that. Again, this is Gray Shepherd. The phone number is 415-663-8492. If you want to give a call, have comments, say hello. You can always go on the web and leave me a message at betweenrockandajazzplace@gmail.com. All right. I'm going to set us up here. I'm going to play a little Paul McCartney. It's really a charming, charming piece. Came out in 91. It's MTV Unplugged, and that's what it's called, the official bootleg, as it says. And we'll see where we go from there. Actually, from here, we're going to go into some Firefall recorded in Colorado. They are a Colorado band. All right, we'll set up here, and Paul McCartney will be doo-dop-a-looping very soon with us. Oh, maybe he'll be bebop-a-looing. Thanks for listening.

Thank you, thank you, thank you. All right. Welcome to Unplugged, the program where everybody takes their plugs out and goes mad. Now, I'm going to play a song which was the first song I ever wrote when I was 14. We've done an arrangement of it. So you take a G and you take a G7 and then a C. That's all it is, really. Bit of F. I must have.

Thank you very much. Cheers. Okay, so this next song was the record I had was by Ramblin' Jack Elliott, son of T.S.

Paul McCartney there. When he calls out Wes, it's actually Wicks, Paul Wicks, Wicks in there on piano and accordion a little bit there too. Gray Shepherd here doing Between Rock and a Jazz Place. We're listening to live tunes, mostly live tunes, maybe obscure to some, a lot during the 70s and 80s. We'll see where we go from there. Firefall. Part of it was an offshoot from the Byrds. It was one way of looking at how things went with them. Mike Clark, the drummer, of course, from there. Larry Burnett, a guitarist. Jock Bartley, guitarist. Rick Roberts, guitarist. So we have three guitarists and three vocalists. Michael Clark on drums and David Muse on keyboards. These are three songs from the album. Is it live? It's called Firefall, Colorado. And that's where they set up in Boulder when the offshoot from the Byrds went into that area. Of course, a town where Stephen Stills lived, and he wrote some of the songs on here too, or a couple songs that they covered. And I'm going to give this a little listen here. This is Between Rock and a Jazz Place.

0: Thank you very much.
1: And that was Firefall, live in Colorado in the late 70s there. Forgot to mention that the bass player is Mark Andes in that band, and Mark Andes started off with Spirit, bass player for there, went to JoJo Gunn, played for Heart, several other bands, and he has quite a history. We'll try to maybe do a show on him because he's played with a lot of major bands and a lot of people don't even know his name. Mark Andes there with Firefall. We listened to Just Remember I Love You. Before that, Livin' Ain't Livin', and Strange Way to Show You Love Me. That is the three songs there from Firefall. We started off with Paul McCartney, and it was Bebopalooa, I Lost My Little Girl, and then San Francisco Bay Blues, which he introduced. This is Gray Shepherd doing Between Rock and a Jazz Place. 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KWMR would like to thank its booster sponsor, the Alima House and Due West Tavern. Located in Alima, on the edge of Point Reyes National Seashore, the property features 22 guest rooms and two cottages. The historic tavern also offers dining and space for celebration. More information at alimahouse.com. That's OLEMAhouse.com. We'll continue here with some live tunes, maybe from some albums you don't know that were officially released. I'm going to go to Earth, Wind, and Fire. And of course, they had their double live album, Gratitude, which was a great live album. But a little bit after that, they actually, maybe 20 years ago, they released a show, Alive in 75, Earth, Wind, and Fire. That's the Way of the World, Alive in 75. And it's just as hot, just as good as the first one, and maybe even a little bit more. I'm going to play a couple of tunes from this one. Thank you for the calls. Thank you for listening. I'll be back after a little Earth, Wind, and Fire.
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0: like this here. 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

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And Mr. Ramsey Lewis on piano, y'all. Give him some. All right.

Yep, Earth, Wind, and Fire. That is Maurice White there, and Philip Bailey are singing away there. Sounds really good, and this is Earth, Wind, and Fire, alive in 75. And we just heard Evil. Sun Goddess, featuring Ramsey Lewis on keyboards there live with them. And then That's the Way of the World. That's how we started off. Gray Shepherd here between Rock and a Jazz Place. And it's actually going into another song here a little bit. Let's see, I think the Kambila story. Oh, it's kind of interesting. We'll let this go for a bit here.

0: Yeah, Earth, Wind, and Fire, the Kalimba story there. We're closing out there on Earth, Wind, and Fire, Alive and 75. Gray Shepherd here doing Between Rock and a Jazz Place. This live version, Isaac Hayes, caught at the Sierra Tahoe. We'll listen to a couple tunes here. You might even recognize this one. As it comes along, I think it'll be introduced in style here. There you go. Live tunes tonight.
1: Good evening, ladies and gentlemen. The Sahara Tahoe is happy to present the Isaac Hayes Show, featuring the Movements with the voices of Hot Buttered Soul, Miss Helen Washington, and the Isaac Hayes Dancers. Choreography by Mr. Ron Lewis, with Pete Barbosi and the Al Toronto Orchestra. Orchestra conducted by Mr. Andrew Hahn. Starting the

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This is Gray Shepherd. We're doing some live things. We just did, the theme from Shaft. I'm going to go into it's fun to hear Isaac Hayes play his saxophone. It's not Sonny Rollins, but it's not trying to be, and he's got some funk to it from the same live album, Live at Sierra Tahoe. And this is going to be a Bill Withers tune. Thanks for listening on KWMR.

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She goes.

0: Thank you. Yeah.
1: Yeah, Isaac Hayes there, a fun version of him doing Stormy Monday Blues. And before that, of course, Ain't No Sunshine from Bill Withers, starting us off with a theme from Shaft. This is Gray Shepherd doing Between Rock and a Jazz Place. 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All right, we're going to switch the feeling here. We're going to some young Steve Miller here. Steve Miller in 1973 in Washington, D.C., and then in 1976, I believe at the Beacon Theater or the Academy of Music. I'll look that up, but in New York City. So the first version, a little rather long of this song, and you'll see his working it out. And then 3 years later, how he's come back, and it's a much tighter song. This is a version of Fly Like the Eagle. Oh, yes, of course. And it's a double CD that came out celebrating the King Biscuit Flower Hour.

Steve Miller in 73 working out that song Fly Like an Eagle. We'll hear another version of it shortly. You could hear a little Christmas song in the beginning, a little bit of My Dark Hour at the end of it, another little interlude that he used in one of his on the album Love Rock. But first, KWMR is sponsored by the Marin Cyclist Club, presenting the 63rd annual Marin Century on Saturday, August 1st. 2,000 cyclists will take the road along five scenic routes through West Marin, starting and finishing at Stratford Lake Park in Novato. The ride is committed to creating a positive experience for Marin towns and neighbors. Registration and more information can be found at marincentury.com. And also, we wanted you to know that the KWMR merchandise is available online at kwmr.org through the Shop tab. 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They're at KWMR under the Shop tab. All right, our last half hour here. Oh, I also wanted to let you know that you should join us for another open house on Friday, July 17th. We had so much fun with our happy hour hangouts during Pledge Drive that we're going to host them year-round. So come by at KWMR from 5 to 7 on Friday, July 17th, and you can meet staff, see some of the station, have a snack and a beverage, and pick up some stickers. We'll have merch for sale, hats and totes, and more. So come on down Friday, July 17th between 5 and 7 p.m. All right, we're going to go back to 3 years later at the Beacon Theater, Steve Miller doing that same song, much more tailored down. He's been performing it for a while, you can tell.

0: Thank you.
1: Yeah. And that's Steve Miller back in 73, back at the Washington's Shady Grove Club. So, first one was Fly Like the Eagle, working it out in 73 in Washington, then 76 at the Beacon Theater in New York, and then back to Washington, D.C. We're finishing up here. That was our wonderful Steve Miller, of course. We're going to go here, close it out, a little live, Bill Withers, Carnegie Hall. I'm going to listen to a friend of mine and see where we go from there. 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

0: live radio here. Very nice. I had some other things because I wasn't sure if we're going to do some Stephen Stills or different ones, but now I think I found the right one. We'll give this a beginning here. Bill Withers, Carnegie Hall.
1: 1, 2, 3, 4.

Bobby Hall on percussion. On drums, we got my good friend, Mr. James Gadsden. On guitar, we got Mr. Bernard Blackman. And on bass, we got old cool, quiet Melvin Dunlap. Melvin's so quiet, he said 8 words last year. And 6 of those were airports.

0: is Bill Withers there doing some great, great music. That's from the, what is it called? Live at Carnegie Hall, of course. I'm going to set it up here for another piece that he does. Really wonderful. And so take us out. Thanks for listening. DJ All Right will be up real soon, about 14 minutes. Bill Withers here. Harlem and Cold Bologna, these two tunes put together.
1: Hot night, summer night in Harlem. Man, it's a really hot. Well, let's do a hot test.

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rolling. Easy. 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Now, Melvin likes to shake them on down, but he can't stand too much noise. So I can get along with Melvin the rest of the week, I wish y'all would just do a little soft shake them on down for Melvin. And you can tell when you got it right, watch him. 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

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Y'all got the red light with me. Rest of y'all got to shake them on down. Come on, y'all.

notice y'all, hold it. Now we realize this is New York, and y'all are sophisticated, but it's not Must I Holler. This is the Showin' Up, Shake 'em On Down. It's Must I Holler. Must I Shake 'em On Down. Come on, y'all.

0: 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A very beautiful person. Bill Withers.
1: Can y'all clap your hands a little bit? Where's Clarence Avon? Is he clapping his hands? Is he dancing? Neil Bogart, dance.

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And we're going to be picking and pulling until 10 o'clock. Keep it locked right here. As we start off with some Grover Washington Jr. What would Grover Washington do?

express your best executive ability at all times? Would you like to increase the degree of your prosperity? Then I would like to think with you about the role that relaxation plays in the expansion of your awareness through extrasensory perception. We know there is only a fine line between success and failure, that the average person only uses about 10% of their mind as conscious awareness. If we can increase this awareness to 12, 15, or 20%, a person will become far more effective. We know that if a person is torn with worry, anxiety, and tension, it cuts down on their efficiency. In this record, I wish to share with you some techniques that helped me, and I believe they will help you if you will use them. They will let you organize your energies so that you will become more effective and obtain the success, the happiness, and prosperity to which you are entitled. We gain knowledge from many sources. According to the school psychologist or professor, we gain from 60 to 80% of our knowledge through the sense of sight. And we gain the other 20 to 40% through the stimuli that we receive on the receptors of our other four senses. For instance, in our human relations, we may use the sense of sight to read about human behavior, to observe a gesture or a body movement. The sense of touch in a handshake. The sense of hearing to determine emotion in a cough, the clearing of a throat, or the tone of voice.

about his senses. He is likely to react to resentment with resentment, to anger with anger. But somewhere among these men is a man who desires to expand his awareness about his universe around him. Because this is a deep desire within the breast of everyone, he may use an instrument to do it, for example. He may look out through a telescope and be so amazed at the immensity of what he sees that he will begin to think about and ponder upon his relationship to his universe. As he does this, he begins to move to the second level of understanding, the feeling-thinking level. As he continues to observe and think about and ponder upon what he sees, he will also encompass his human relation field. As a result, he begins to think before he reacts. He begins to establish a little control over his emotions, not through willpower, but through understanding. And as he develops this, he begins to take his focus of attention off of himself and put it out onto others, into his community at large. And the moment that he does this, he moves to the third level of understanding, where he begins to draw through himself idealistic and altruistic ideas, democratic, philosophical, and religious. And as he moves to this larger expansion of his awareness and his relationship to himself, to his universe and those about him, he begins to draw from the great beyond, from the great unknown. Stimuli from the receptors of other senses. He may wish to call it intuition.

0: KWMR is underwritten by the Tamales Town Hall, an historic event space in Tamales, one of the oldest continually operating buildings in California. More information on how to book the town hall, plus a calendar of events, can be found at tamalestownhall.org. Slowly we walk together from War in the background, off of their Platinum Jazz. Thanks to Gray Shepherd for sending it with such a wonderful show. Almost got me here on time with that Steve Miller. This is all right. Before that, we heard an old beat. Phil Upchurch with his version of Strawberry Letter, number 23. Dr. Floyd Corbin in Relax, .. Prosper on turntable 1 or 2.
1: May wish to call it God, but whatever it is,
2: as he continues to think about and ponder upon his problems in his human relation field, then he will lift himself to the same level of understanding that the scientists have.
0: Anyway, 415-663-8492. Call and say what's up. We'll get you into the studio, and we'll be here till 10 o'clock. Keeping it locked.
2: Scientific field. For example, the Greeks 2300 years ago came to the realization by thinking about and pondering upon their universe without the aid of any instruments that this atmosphere, although it is transparent, is not completely void. That it is filled with infinitesimal particles they call atoms. This knowledge lay dormant throughout the Dark Ages until around the 15th century, when men like Copernicus and Galileo began to substantiate what the Greeks had advocated nearly 1800 years before. That this Earth was not flat, that it was round, and that our planets revolved around our Sun instead of the Sun revolving around them. These men were so busy trying to save their own necks from being burned at the stake or making such rash theories that they didn't have the time or the opportunity to continue to think about and ponder upon the atom. It wasn't until this last century that men began to think about what the Greeks had discovered 2300 years ago. It was Dalton, I believe, who, in trying to isolate the atom, discovered that he could not do this, but that he could see the shadow of the atom as it moved through the smoke box. This knowledge fired the imagination of himself and other scientists so that they began to think about and ponder upon what he had seen. The result was the splitting of the atom, which made it possible for us not only to put a satellite in orbit around our own planet, but to put a satellite in orbit around our sun. Thus man, standing on his own observation platform, only a speck in the
3: infinite. Like, oh, we back it, then flip it like, oh, call me jacket, then strip it like, oh.

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These muscles are controlled by your involuntary nervous system, which in turn

0: blocks like whoa. 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
1: As a result of an automobile accident. Sit down in the privacy of your own home, den, or office, and write out exactly what is on your mind. It makes no difference whether you're condemning yourself because you missed a sale, because you muffed in your human relations, or whether you failed to act positively and assert yourself at a crucial moment.

exercising the best judgment possible, and that you are willing to move upon your decisions. It takes character and characters to make a country such as ours. Thank God that we are Americans and live in a country where we are free to make decisions and carry them out.

0: door down, and the man was in there, went to get us, put a picture chair out and threw it at him, and started throwing at him, knighted him and everything. And we got out there, and we thought we'd gone out a bit to spend out, and I bought some new boots and braces and some Levi's slave press. I was sitting indoors with a cup of tea, there was a knock on the door, it was a mum, and my mum said to him, come in, because she knew there was something up, and then they accused me, and I said I'd have to come down to the station and be witnessed. So I went down there and said that I'd done it, and I denied it all, but then we'd all made different statements, and we were all wrong. Anyhow, I'm proven guilty, and I got 2 years in Boston. They gave me these rotten old clothes, they had numbers on all the time, bar soap and towel, they had a number on all, and a razor and a couple of blades, which were blood in you. And give me my number, 5360. The keys are coming around, the governor, and he says, I've got a friend. If you're good and that, you can go down to visit him with him. He's got a nice swimming pool down here, some boys go down here. I thought, yes, if you've been through it.
1: This is off. Here's out on the highway, hopping.

This is important. To be sure that your stereophonic equipment is operating at maximum efficiency and the volume of both speakers equally balanced, make this test. In a moment, you'll again hear a sound coming from

With the same sound coming from the right. Carefully adjust it to equal the volume level you selected for the left speaker. You'll then hear the sound coming from both speakers. Then, if they are properly balanced, you'll get the effect of the sound coming from neither direction, but originating in the center, or directly between the two speakers. For proper enjoyment of stereo, you should make this adjustment each time before using your stereo equipment. Left. Right. Center.

side two. This is Floyd Corbin again. Pat was an engineer on the Pleasant Valley Railroad. He had a student farm on wood in this particular trip. And the boy was so anxious to make good, he was overdoing everything. He put too much...

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Soul position. RJD2 on the beats, plus myself, Blueprint Rhymes.

Every bit of self-pity, resentment, hatred, and jealousy. 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In order to do this,

distinctly, either mentally or audibly, the following words, using your name in place of mine. I, Floyd Corbin, will take time to do the important thing. I will take time to think. It is a source of power. I will take time to play. It is a secret for perpetual youth. I will take time to read. It is the fountain of wisdom. I will take time to pray. It is the greatest power on earth.

take time for that. It is music of the soul. I will take time to give. It is too short a day to be selfish. I will take time to work. It is the price of success. I will take time to relax. It is my insurance for health and prosperity. Now take a

0: KWMR is supported by West Marin Fiddle Camp, a five-day immersive gathering of students and musicians at the Commonweal Gardens in Bolinas from July 20th to July 24th. Registration and more information, including work-trade opportunities, can be found at westmarinfiddlecamp.com. We run hearing some DJ Vadim in the background, theme to Big Willie D off of the Soundcatcher album. Before that, we heard My Folks from Mac Dre and one from RJD2, The Final Frontier. Since I Left You from the Stereo Lab remix from The Avalanches, and we heard a couple from Wagon Christ and another unpronounceable one from Aphex Twin. Anyway, this is Pickable Radio, picking and pulling, digging around. 415-663-8492. Call in and say what it do. Shout out Eli in the city, and the bro, and Piper, and also in the city. All the city folks. Thanks for tuning in from afar, and the people who might be tuning in into the future on the archives. We'll see where we end up. It's almost 9 o'clock. Keep it locked.
1: And turn your nose right up to the ceiling and write the letter O. Coming down the left side all the way to the bottom, then up the right side all the way to the top. Another breath. And open your eyes.

you can imagine, life on a whaling vessel is always full of lots of excitement and adventure. I want to tell you a story of the most exciting trip I ever took. This is a story about the time I sailed, not on top of the sea, but 20,000...

0: Gucci.
1: Uncle is a scientist. He wants to find the monster.
0: Yeah, so do I. What do you think it is, Professor?
2: Well, some say it is a giant whale. Others say it is a giant animal that flies up out of the water to attack its prey. And I have my own ideas.
0: And if we meet this monster, Professor, what'll you do?
2: Well, I am a scientist. I will study the monster and prepare reports so that the world will know of this new creature. Besides getting valuable scientific information, I can do my part to help stop all of the false rumors that have been frightening people.
0: And you, Conceal?
1: Me? Oh, I'm not afraid of any old monster.
0: The first few weeks passed quietly. We headed south, and excitement ran high. Every man aboard was on the lookout, and a watch was kept day and night. During the first month, the schedule was to steam in circles, crossing and recrossing our course. Each square.

0: object turned out to be a small whale, which was very usual in this area. False alarms were common, and they didn't help our morale. Endless days of night.
1: Yo, what's up, y'all? This is Mos Def, and you're now worldwide with Giles Peterson.

I say, girl.

0: officer was very anxious to investigate.
1: Ahoy there! Ahoy there!
0: There doesn't seem to be anyone around.
2: They must go everywhere.

0: Yo, yo, yo, yo. Well, what do you know? Look who just walked in the door.
1: What? What was it?
0: It was a Flynn, a flying local thing.
1: What the Eckhart Tolle is a Flynn? That's the question.
0: Well, you're going to have to consult the power of no.
1: Power. 77, indeed. Just hip-hopping through Point Reyes Station on the way tip. It's our brother's unmistakable cool ride. Thought we'd cruise on and through. Let's see what we can do. All right, and there we are.
0: We gotta get the
1: just
0: proper
1: like
0: mic.
1: Shout out to KWMR for the mood lighting. Mood lighting? Okay, now we're there. High school, all over again.
0: So tell us about your high school experience.
1: My high school, it was a fly school. Live, I ride through. Never die, fuel for ramen. I played the game called life. Roaming around, found a nice night and a nice day. The brightness inside of me, every color, every shade. I get inside the team, boom. What did we do? I studied up. Not in class, but I studied on some other stuff. Up on the hill, chilling all alone. But not because I saw myself in the poem. I looked to the sky, I saw the surprise. Yo, where are we? This forever love life. I asked God, where you be? Didn't hear the voice immediately, but later on my team, I found it inside of myself, inside of us. Oh, God, nothing.

0: your father and my daughter, for my mother, my brother, a Y-I-Otter, Yosemite Sam, I am back again, put it all together, and share my friends, this is a school, a fly school equation. Oliver McTwisted in this Point Ray station. I got my Nina Anatech catching that adrift all the way back around this strangeness. Kids, that's a strange music, but not stranger to me is the T-R-U to the capital T and to the H's and H's ago. We went on the high school flow, saw it all, we found it all. Whoa.
1: What do you know?
0: What do we know?
1: It just flies by.
0: Yes.
1: Yo, thank you for coming in and dropping some free styles. It's just what we needed at this hour.
0: Yeah, it was great. Good timing.
1: Yeah, it sounds like your high school experience brought you higher than ever.
0: So quite literally, I was well known for being near school. Not necessarily in school, but there was a school that I could see. So Petaluma High School has just behind it something known as English Hill. And if anybody's ever seen the movie Explorers, Sean Patrick Flannery, I believe, a couple other friends, like, you know, Corey Haim era, there is a scene where they're building their little spaceship, and they were up there on the top of English Hill. I did not know this until many years later, but myself, during school hours, not in class particularly, but studying on some other topics. I found it early on. My calling was to look the other things up, to study the other side of the equation. Many people, many friends invested in learning what has been taught. I found it very pertinent then and still to this day to seek some of the other

0: solutions, because some of those things that felt most important were not necessarily covered in class.
1: Yeah, well, the system could agree with you, couldn't agree with you less.
0: And we are here to assist the system, to assist them all, because the whole world is calling for an increased scale and scope of learning inside the compulsory school system and just in life. On the way down here, I was just thinking about a nice sort of paradoxical mindset for scientific sort of intrigue, the idea of a flat earth equation, meaning when we present some of our ideas about spirituality, multidimensional reality, the dream that is the fourth dimension, a big boom that had many booms before it, all these things. For those that have been trained through the traditional mechanisms, it can feel so countered to their own belief systems that it's like, flat earth. That's how I feel sometimes. If one big boom, what happened before the big boom? How did the big boom get to be there?
1: You know, this kind of... You should be flattered.
0: You should be flat earth. Yes, this guy, he got it. So when we do make these changes in the system of learning all across this globe, we just do so with patience and appreciation, because it is all the steps along the way that got us to where we are now. So there is no fault, no folly in a scientific mindset believing that all things came to be out of a sort of a initial movement that didn't have point or purpose. I find that to be quite ancillary to the truth, as there's so much point and so much purpose that it seems less rational and biased to a fault to believe that all this came to be without a reason. You know what I mean?
1: The word ancillary is a good reason to look it up.
0: Ancillary.
1: And talk about celery and other types of vegetables, not to mention Hillary.
0: Yeah.
1: Thanks, Obama. Yo, I got some soup for your mama. Joe, biding my time when I'm cooking and simmering, feeling like glimmering diamonds in the rough. What's in your soup? Oh, it's a dog kind of stuff.
0: Yeah. Dog kind of stuff. What kind of stuff? Dang, he had to play the president thing. 110, I know, indeed. So I'ma play a card, the trump it, and let me see music about to bump it. I got beats in the trunk, kids about to pump it. Forever you could say this my fun kick, fun kicking it. No problem at all, I've been washing a ton. Now I'm on my Monroe, what Monroe? Add it up, honest just like Abe, a Lincoln, what you thinking? Every single day, JFK, a just fun king, you know what I mean? Kicking it right here, PRC, had to go all the way back. My cat's favorite president, Garfield, fact, whoa, and there it is. We're back again, E's favorite president, Adams, my friend. Oh, dang, we did it on this game. We winning every single day in this divine imprisonment. Meant to state it just as that, only see a small 0.005% invisible light, though. But after that, the dark matter matters a lot. All life matters, because all matters a lot. What? Boom, just like that. Checking indeed every color, every class, all of the creeds.
1: I can hardly read between the lines.
0: Yes. Read it.
1: You know what they call a line in England?
0: What's that, a Q? Oh, Flynn Q, 74, do? Yeah, I know a fair few things, and that's the truth.
1: Woo!
0: Put it all together, got a point indeed. Yo, spinning it, spin it, recognize the shape of the L-O-V-E. Love is a balanced equation. Why? L12, O15, V22, E5. L12, O15, 27. V22, 5 on the E. 27, 27. What? And that's a balanced equation. Every person, listen, we've been patient. Heaven, earth, yo, that's the equation that we're putting into action. No subtraction. Every click, every faction. This is not fiction. I don't need to check on my diction. Airy, very, whoa, wide awake, yeah, in this airy area, code 41541, faith card 55, giving a fly my tribe, day and night, what you need, ask, receive, yo, we got a V-I-B-E, gradient across this whole place, a 5D, that's a heaven's grace, what?
1: Oh, you know what they call a bunch of nice colors next to each other? Ombre.
0: Ombre. Not lonely, with my ombre. Yo, a bridge's favorite president, Madison. Why county up? It's the books right there. Mounty up, fly time, CA and AC, alternating currently, Nikola Tesla, whoa, I took a test, yeah, and in my Tesla, I got a local family gesture, together we go flex, yeah, I flex my heart, I flex it every day, and what do we do with that share? Cool color, yeah, color me correcte.
1: Correctamundo, watching on Telemundo, understanding the commercials are like al menudo, porque no sé, pero tengo hambre. Un poquito de eso, un poquito de no sé.
0: No sé. Okay, okay, I see, no say, no say, Jose can say go, I got the Apollo, please, Apollo on the stage, Apollo be a bat, wacky just like that, yo, Robin Williams, firm goalie, snack fact, yo, checking 5D, a vacancy, I got room in my hotel, you can stay for free, many rooms in my house, quiet like a mouse, tick tock about it, now I'm really out the box, drought never, no drought on things to say, an F-L-O-W, that's a wolf in the mirror, we come to play, P-L-A-Y, because we can. Peace, freedom, point raising, and oh yeah.
1: Wow. Just wow. So, hey, actually, I'm glad you stopped in because you probably have a little project you need to, you know, accelerate in terms of the drop date and the impending. Impending, depending.
0: Depend on it.
1: Yeah, yeah. What's cooking?
0: Yes. The Matrix mixtape, specifically, already many months, even longer than that when you consider the tone and the contiguous message over the many projects, but Matrix mixtape will indeed drop on 7-4. Why 7-4, you say? Exactly. 7-4, the day of our independence. In this tape, in conjunction with some other projects that we'll be slowly sharing to you all, is independence from a lesser state of understanding. And I mean for everybody. This is our age to really challenge ourselves, to elevate, to up the ante of understanding and find that unity complex, which is not so complex, surrounding us in every sector of our life. So yes, there's hip-hop beats, there's a message of unity, and as always, Flynn Q, 74, there's a puzzle or two, 74 or more, C-R-O-S-S way, for my essays, I said siete y a cuatro, never gonna stop though, what's another nombre, you could call it Papo, off the top of Jesus, and that's a J-E-S-U-S, 74 flex, yes we are here, and that's a 4-7 east-west, 1-2-1, revelation will be found on the other side of these understandings, that's a promise we made to you long ago. And that's a promise we will keep.
1: Well, that sounds like a real treat. Thanks for bringing that energy to the Epiphany Hour. I forgot, 9 o'clock, sometimes we turn it into the Epiphany Hour here. So this is definitely Epiphany. So, yeah, the 4th of Julio.
0: 4th of July, and looking forward to possibly checking a little Blink Up. You know, Blink is well known for their freedom-loving folks out there. Festivities aplenty. We'd like to do a little dual duty over in the Sonoma 77 as well, going over there to Petaluma for a little fireworks, you know, providing our own and enjoying that which is provided. It's a many-year tradition, but we'll go ahead over there, say hi to people, do some dancing, do some singing, do some connecting, and spend some time in that park and that fairgrounds over in Petaluma.
1: Cool. Well, that sounds like a good time. You want to read this one about the Flim Flam Festival? Check it out. We've been listening to some beats in the background, and we're going to got about 26 minutes left. Nina's going to deliver some Bolinas Film Festival intel.
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1: You heard it here first, folks. Thank you. And actually, that's actually coming from a filmmaker featured in the film festival, among other local favorites. I think it's in September, yeah?
2: Yep, submissions are open, apparently.
1: Apparently.
2: Submit.
1: Never give up, but you can submit to the Bolinas Film Festival.
0: Tap in, don't tap out.
1: Don't tap out. Well, that's exciting. Yes, it's that time of year, the heat of summer. We finally got our sun back. It was a little fogged out for a minute, but that's all right. And I'm excited for the mixtape. You know, our boy, Buddy, who's also on this time slot but alternating, is also dropping a project, from what I understand, Clock Catcher Radio. He's dropping a grip of projects. There's like a triple double. So you got U Point Raisins and Invernessians are certainly prolific. I will have to give you that.
0: On that note, just as of today, featuring Kelly McFarlane, is the Entropy music video. Went live about an hour ago. So that's on the Iggy's and on the Tubers.
1: Okay.
0: So the Entropy featuring Kelly, myself, Seamus, Spacesuit, the title track from the last project, which was last year, dropped on 11.5, is now up and running and features a wide variety of cartoon representations of ourselves. Got Pretty Little Bunny on the stage, got Seamus as Space Bunny, and then featuring the art of All Right, we have ourselves playing in the moon. So you yourselves, my friend, came to bring this to fruition. Talk about a combo, though. This was the combination of utilizing computer services and the handmade art of All Right really put this thing together. Because what we had done was ask him to come up with a little cosmic strip, a little spacesuit cosmic strip, and then myself, we took that, chopped it up, utilized a fair few different programs, animated the adventure, and have ourselves a nice full music video for everyone to enjoy.
1: Well, how about that? We were just kind of realizing that you dropped the KMF, the Kelly McFarlane, and so, and apparently she's got a show. It's going to be a fun one coming up Thursday, July 2nd, in the city and at the Independent on Divisadero Street down there at 7:30. So if you, and also Rose Paradise, another West Marin flavors. So it should be a beautiful time. And maybe we'll get a chance to pull up that Entropy video when we get a second here. And yeah, that's a lovely track. And I don't know what else they got. Give us a call, 415-663-8492, if you got anything else Epiphany related. And we'll get back into the beats and the music and 20,000 Leagues Under the Sea. Thanks for listening. 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
3: It sure tastes like the real thing.
4: Oh, boy. Snoopy has worn me out. He sure likes to play. Don't you, Snoopy?
5: He's been a very good friend to me. Snoopy has been aboard since we first set sail. He seems very happy to have a young companion.
4: What's that funny noise, Captain Nemo?
5: The vibropumps. We're taking on air. Getting ready to descend under the sea.
6: Hey, you have yet to tell me what makes this vessel go, Capitan.
5: The same power from which the sun itself derives its energy.
6: But how? I've never heard of such power.
5: It is my secret. Excuse me, Professor. Attention, all hands. Check the watertight doors. Fill all ballast tanks. Get ready to descend.
7: Down we went. We rushed to a porthole to watch this wonderful thing.

0: We were probably the first people in the whole world to see such things besides the crew of the Nautilus. Fish of every description went swimming by. Their colors were such that they defy description. Every color of the rainbow. Every color of the rainbow. Yellow, orange, blue, red. This was truly a tropical paradise.
1: Look!
0: This was truly a tropical paradise.
1: Look at the big turtle! And there's some more! I've never seen such big ones before. Look!
0: Soon the ship came to rest on the ocean floor. Before us, we saw a coral forest and plants of every description reaching for the sky. Shafts of sunlight from above brought a strange sort of light through the entire surroundings of this gigantic forest. Fish darted by in shimmering schools.
2: Look how peaceful it is here. The sea is everything. Its breath is pure and healthy. An immense reservoir of nature where I roam at will through its vast underwater forests, across its prairies, deeper, always deeper into never-ending space. Now, the hunting expedition? Follow me.

0: the ship was underway again. 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So at least we were once more free to roam around the ship and not confined to quarters. This gave me an opportunity to look at his charts. I enlisted the help of my young companion, Conseil, and the two of us went into Captain Nemo's private chart room at a time when he was busy with some minor ship repairs. I think I found something. Quick, see if you can find a pencil.
1: Here's one.

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0: Je t'aime, donc c'est ma collection, je m'en fiche.
1: Oh, that's what she said.
2: Oh, yes. Yes, this is everything he said is taken with a grain of salt.
1: Grain of sand, sand of time.
2: And a timeless molecule of sand. Thanks for tuning in to Pick and Pull this Sunday. It's been a hoot. You never know who or what's going to be all right here. Shout out, finally caught Reflections into the Mystic this weekend, and it was some lovely selections. DJ Ido brought the tune, so I got to lock it in more. You know, West Marin's got a little something of everything for everybody, hopefully. And yeah, we'll be back in 2 weeks. Or actually, yeah, something like that. Check the schedule, check the playlist. Tip your bartenders. Drink more tea. Keep digging. Thanks for tuning in.
1: One love.
2: One love.
1: Wait for that part.
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0: Now, brothers and sisters, I has news for you concerning today's meeting.
1: Hallelujah.
0: Now, since I won the turkey at last night's meeting, I knows there can't be no offering. So we just get right down to the message for today.
2: Let's do that,
0: son. Yeah, brothers and sisters. Have you ever seen a church begin to rock?

0: 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They're sinful and they fear it on the highway. When that congregation starts to sing, nothing in this world don't mean a thing. Oh, glory, hallelujah, make your feet so peculiar. The devil cannot lose you on revival day.
1: ¿Cómo decir que me parte en mil las esquinitas de mi hueso? 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

This is Neshama Franklin. My program is Reading to John. I read old stuff that I reacquaint myself with, and new stuff when I can get permission from the authors. Then I fill you in on what I've been reading via reviews and juicy sections from the books themselves. 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
1: These are called the misery sticks, in case you didn't know that. It's the inside joke up here. 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Someone is fixing their misery stick.
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1: Agony pipe.

You know, sometimes we're not prepared for adversity. When it happens, sometimes we're caught short. 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And I have advice for all of us. 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And it sounds like what you're supposed to say when you have that kind of problem. It's called Mercy, Mercy, Mercy.

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The title song of the album, in which on the album itself, we have a lady doing it with Miss Diane Reeves. We're doing a duet. So you just have to imagine that she's here tonight, you know? 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

0: Hey, Luigi. Luigi, what's this? What's this? That's right. This is KWMR Point Reyes Station. 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

This is Kendra Downey. I'm the host of Acoustic Afternoon, which happens Tuesdays from 2 to 4. And I hope you'll listen because I love the music I play, and I hope you will too.

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I'm a board member of KWMR, and I listen all the way in from Redwood City. 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

is 10. Brother to brother, man to man, face to face, let's hand to hand.

Grateful Dead at the Providence Civic Center, March 31st, 1986. A concert with several really rare items, including one of only two Grateful Dead performances of I'm a Roadrunner. Jerry Garcia got it from Junior Walker and the All-Stars and did it frequently in his bands in the 70s and 80s, but it's Bobby Weir singing it here. I'll have the rest of set one for you, and the Grateful Dead Hour continues.

0: This is KWMR, Point Reyes Station. I'm Jane Mickelson from Bolinas. I listen to KWMR to hear unique local programming. In this land of locavores, I'm a local listener.
1: It's the Grateful Dead Hour. I'm David Gans. Here are the last two songs of 331-86 Set 1 in Providence, Rhode Island.

Ace of Cups was an all-female band in San Francisco in the psychedelic 60s. Co-founder Denise Kaufman was also a member of the Merry Pranksters and knew Bobby Weir when they were teenagers. For a variety of reasons, Ace of Cups didn't release a record until 2018. You can get this album and their later releases at aceofcups.com. We also heard a track from the 50th anniversary edition of the Dead's 1970 masterpiece, American Beauty. Next week, we'll get started on set two of 33186.

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I'll be at Jerry Day in Atlanta August 1st and 2nd, and then I'm going to head up to Massachusetts to be part of the next 300. 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This has been Grateful Dead Hour number 1971. Thank you for your kind attention, everybody. I'm David Gans, and I'll meet you back here next week.

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the pills you kept beside your bed were never enough to ease your mind. And the men who came then always left, not all of them treated you real kind. You tried booze and God and cigarettes, but nothing could keep you from crying. Black Rose of Texas, I hope you found some peace.

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Doing the two-step across the hardwood floor while telling some wild

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This is Kendra Downey. I'm the host of Acoustic Afternoon, which happens Tuesdays from 2 to 4. And I hope you'll listen because I love the music I play, and I hope you will too.

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Well, I told you a million times how much I love you. Your old fickle heart won't let me.

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Fair play to you. Good morning, West Marin. My name is Darren Nelson. How about that? This is KWMR, the Coffee and Whiskey Hour. Starting your work week off with a little whiskey and a little bit of coffee. Actually, a little more coffee than whiskey today. 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But we're also online, kwmr.org. And these shows are archived. And it is, what is the, June 29th? Yes, it is. I'm here again by myself without my partner in crime, Danny Montana, who is off. He's doing something. I don't know what he's doing, but he's busy. I know that. And he would be here if he could be. But he may be, picking up cars for the KWMR donation car drive that we do. He oftentimes drives a tow truck. But if you have a vehicle you no longer need, we'll take it. Danny Montana will come right to your house with his tow truck, pick it up. Doesn't have to be running. Doesn't matter. From anywhere in the United States. Just all you got to do is call and schedule it. And the tow is free. Call 866-KWMR-CAR or go to kwmr.org. And schedule it. I think you can even have them pick up other junk in your yard. Because Danny turned me on to this band, I'm going to play a song by Area Code 615. Oh, also, that last song was Van Morrison, a song called Fair Play. And if you notice, he says, well, there's only one metal's way to go, and you say Geronimo. Now, I can't prove this, but my dear wife, Christina, when she was little, she lived next door to Van Morrison, who lived, get this, at One Meadow Way in San Geronimo. Coincidence? There's only one Meadow Way, and you say Geronimo. I don't know. I think that was a secret to where he lived. But anyway, here's Area Code 615, one of my favorites.

0: What do you think of that? I like it. That was a band called Dama Dama. D-A-M-M-A twice. Not to be confused with Dumb and Dumber. That was Dama Dama. The song was called Big Tree. And that's some self-promotion there. It's a band I am currently traveling with. Just got back from the East Coast. We were held up in Philadelphia for a couple weeks. Just got home last week. Jumped right back into the rock and roll lifestyle of playing gigs in West Marin. Played last night. And I'm a little slow today, I'm not going to lie. It was a big show last night. But anyway, yeah, that was Dama Dama with Big Tree. Before that was Area Code 615, a song called Scotland. Danny Montana turned me on to that one. And not going to lie, it's some of the best stuff I have heard in quite some time. Okay, just playing around with this computer here, trying to keep my hands on the wheel. How about something like this? It is, you all know who Bill Kirchen is? Bill Kirchen, what a guy, man. If you've not seen Bill Kirchen live, I highly recommend you see him. I would say, it's his birthday today. So, that's why I'm bringing up Bill. I've been able to share the stage with Bill Kirchen a couple times. Each time it was, it was one of those feathers in the cap, because Bill Kirchen has written some of the most memorable stuff you've heard. I know you'd recognize his work. He lived here for many years. He lives in Texas now. But he has told me that he misses it, and he tries to get back here as often as possible. So keep your eye out for Bill Kirchen. And I'm just going to play this for him now. Not for him, because he'd probably request something else. But here's Hot Rod Lincoln by Bill Kirchen. And if you're listening, Bill, happy, happy, happy birthday.
1: My pappy said, son, you're gonna drive me to drinking if you won't quit driving that old hot rod lick.

Billie Jean King, Don King, Claude King, Pee Wee King, The Kings.

The amazing Bill Kirchen. What is happening? He just played every great song ever written in one song. That pretty much says it all. Happy birthday, Bill. And thanks for letting me and my band share the stage with you. I've got a great picture of our guitar player, Dave Zirbel, the amazing Dave Zirbel, with Bill Kirchen, just trading fours, man. It's some amazing stuff, man. I'll tell you what. Okay, so yeah, you're listening to KWMR. This is the Coffee and Whiskey Hour. And I am one of the hosts. And I go by the name of Darren Nelson. Got to pay bills from time to time around this joint. Keep the lights on. And now that our fearless orange leader has taken our funds away, because, you know, he needs all that money for war. We're always in desperate need of cash. 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And we are underwritten by its listeners and by the Jane M. Kitcher Foundation. Thank you for your ongoing support of West Marin Community Radio. In West Marin is the best place in the world. I'm not going to lie. Been around this world, and I've found that it's just the best. All right, I'm going to play you some more music. I'm going to do less talking, more rocking. Isaac Hayes, what? Who's that? You may ask. Only one of the best.

Getting Hyperbolic with Isaac Hayes. That's one way to start the week. So good. Well, good morning, West Marin. It's 8:38 Monday morning. Just doesn't get better than this. What a song. Did you know that on this day in 1967, Keith Richards was sent to Wormwood Scrubs prison in London for what, you may ask? Smoking pot. How times have changed. Yep. He got ratted out. Someone told the cops on him. So he was having people over to smoke pot with him. Spent one night in jail and then posted bail. I can't remember what he was sentenced to, but it was an incredible amount of time that he was supposed to go to prison for smoking pot. That's right. The times, they are a-changing. Well, Keith Richards, glad you didn't serve any time except for that one night. So that makes me happy that Keith Richards didn't go to prison. And I believe that's a lot of the reason why they went and recorded the album Exile on Mean Street. So they had to run away to record. That was an incredible album, Exile on Main Street, that is. And here's one off of it with Keith singing, one of my favorites.

Keith Richards staying out of jail. I don't know. I don't think we have to worry about him going back to prison anytime soon. Some birthdays today. I told you about Bill Kirchen. And that version of Hot Rod Lincoln is just one of the best songs ever recorded. Also, Don Dokken. It's his birthday today. I have a few friends who would love for me to play Dokken, but I refuse. Greg Hetson of the Circle Jerks is 1 million years old today. And also someone who I won't play this early in the morning for everybody's sake. And Colin Hay of Men at Work. I love that band, Men at Work, but I'm not going to play it, at least unless I have some time later. But I did get to meet Colin Hay, and he's a very nice man, just so you know. He also, I don't know if you've seen him in the Men at Work videos from back in the day, but he's got one eye that kind of looks over that way, and you know, one of those, and he's had that fixed. I thought maybe it wasn't him because I know him from the videos where he's got that one eye, he's looking over this way, and it doesn't do that anymore. And I thought to myself, well, that's not him, because the Colin Hay I know has one of them. And I guess you can have that stuff fixed. Anyway, I'm going to bring it back home with a dear friend of mine who I saw, was it yesterday? Anyway, one of the best people on earth. And if you don't know his music, I highly recommend you get out there and check it out. It's online. This is my local favorite artist, Virgil Shaw. And this is quite possibly my favorite song that he ever wrote. But he has so many that I love. But this one is just unbelievable, the words to this song. Listen close.

I rolled out of a long road trip in Kansas City. I was trying to decide whether to go left or east, looking for a place to dust myself off. So I checked into the Midwest Hotel, one of those joints with a vinyl sign that had replaced the neon. I lay in the room trying to slow down a million miles of road driving through the middle of my mind. I watched the snow fall, twirl, dance around the light pole. Well, that didn't seem to work at all. So I walked out into the snowy streets of Kansas City until I stepped in some footprints. Led me to a downstairs bar. Red round from micro tabletop sat around waiting for the red curtain to open on the stage. I ordered a shot and a grab from the bartender, who seemed to never get out of the corner of my eye. I sat and I waited at the round table. Chairs. Then the curtain slowly creeped open, and stepping out in some golden light, was me. I stepped up to that microphone with utter confidence. Not a hair out of place. I wore an immaculate nudie's country and western suit. And in my arms was a 1960s Gibson Hummingbird. And inlaid on the fretboard in mother of pearl and other fine stones and gems,

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I said, don't quit your day job. You're a loser. Give it up. You heard me. You heard what I say. Stay. Well, I looked through that brick wall and through the snowy plains, over mountains and cities, and into outer space. Well, I just kept drinking, and I just kept singing. I woke up in the Midwest Hotel. A brick of light hit my throbbing eyes. Square light moved across, found my boots, my fallen pants, some crumbled bills strewn about. Thing crawled to my dead shirt and over the top, rolled over my boots. Stretched out across the room. And in the corner it found, leaning against the wall, a 1960s Gibson Hummingbird. And inlaid on the fretboard, in mother of pearl and other fine stones and gems,

0: Okay. Well, that was cool. Hey, can you hear me? Wait, let me try this. I may have hung up on you.
1: No,
0: I've
1: I'm
0: done this
1: here. I got a
0: before.
1: little static.
0: Are you there, Dan?
1: I'm
0: Wait.
1: there. I hear a dial tone.
0: Oh, wait. Okay, how about now?
1: I'm here. I can hear you.
0: That's cool. I think it's
1: Is
0: working. Ladies
1: this
0: and
1: for coffee and
0: gentlemen,
1: whiskey?
0: it's Danny Montana, everybody. Yeah, he called while we were playing Hummingbird by Virgil Shaw. And
1: And I appreciate that. I'm actually going to Virgil's for dinner tonight.
0: are you? He didn't invite me, and I'm playing his songs. What's that all about?
1: I shouldn't have mentioned that.
0: You shouldn't have mentioned it. I'll be sure to let him know that I will never play his music again until I get to come over for dinner.
1: There
0: So,
1: you go.
0: Danny, what's the good news? Are you coming back to work finally?
1: I'll be back next go round.
0: Next, good.
1: 2 weeks, I'll make it back.
0: Okay.
1: I had a, sorry,
0: That's
1: I had
0: okay.
1: a surgery,
0: Yeah.
1: and I ended up having part of my lung removed, and
0: Well, you sound
1: it turned
0: good.
1: out, yeah, and it was all, ultimately, besides losing part of your lung. Good news in that there's no cancer
0: Yay.
1: from, the lab results that came back. So
0: Did you get to
1: yeah,
0: keep the
1: just got to get
0: piece?
1: back. Pardon me?
0: Did you get to keep the piece of lung that they took out?
1: No,
0: Psh,
1: no. I didn't even
0: lame.
1: get a picture. I was asleep. I was way out, and they they don't ask. They don't. It's not very considerate on that
0: No.
1: because.
0: Yeah,
1: Well, at least the picture I could gross people out,
0: oh,
1: but
0: I'd love to see it.
1: hey, I love the show today.
0: Oh, thanks. It's
1: Really
0: not.
1: utilizing really long songs. I put
0: You
1: you
0: noticed.
1: play like five
0: Well,
1: songs today.
0: it'll be great to have you back for the next
1: Yeah.
0: one. You can start coming, helping me come up with the playlists and things. It's just better with you here.
1: Help you help me. Wait
0: It'll just I'm told this all the time that the show stinks without you. I see people in the street and they're just like, "Hey, your show stinks," without Danny. So
1: okay, so it's working. Okay.
0: it's
1: Okay.
0: good to hear your voice,
1: No,
0: Danny.
1: the show's great without me because I can just sit back and listen.
0: Well,
1: I
0: at least you're
1: listened
0: there.
1: from Ireland. I
0: Yeah.
1: listened in Ireland at Matt Molloy's.
0: That's
1: That
0: pretty
1: was fun.
0: awesome. They even listen to radio over there. That's good.
1: I know. Between the Guinnesses. Anyway, I should let you go, and I'm looking
0: Okay.
1: forward to hearing about your rock and roll superstar tour.
0: I'll tell you all about it. I'll tell you
1: Opening
0: about
1: in
0: it
1: Harlem.
0: at Virgil's house tonight.
1: Okay. Opening in Harlem,
0: Yeah.
1: and it's 98 degrees at night or something. That
0: Yeah,
1: was
0: 98 degrees. Then we pulled up.
1: I'd seen you looking all dapper in your driveway like less than 24 hours before.
0: That reminds me, I think you still have my guitar case.
1: I do.
0: I
1: I
0: didn't need
1: do.
0: it on this trip, but I'm gonna get that back from you one day. Yeah, Harlem was crazy. It was really hot, and there was a guy like asleep on the sidewalk in front of the place. Very strange. But it was a great
1: What's
0: show.
1: warm like that? Yeah. We're talking at the same time. This is almost like we're on the radio.
0: Yeah.
1: Okay. I'm
0: All
1: going to
0: right.
1: let you get to it.
0: All right.
1: I'll see
0: Thanks,
1: you soon.
0: Danny. We'll talk to you soon,
1: Love you,
0: pal.
1: everybody.
0: Yeah.
1: Happy coffee. Bye, coffee and whiskey audience.
0: See you,
1: Miss
0: pal.
1: you guys. Bye.
0: Oh, that was Danny Montana. In case you didn't recognize his rambly, raspy voice. Missing that guy. Wish he was here, but yeah, the good news is he'll be back for our next show, which is in 2 weeks. The coffee and whiskey hour just isn't the same without Danny, so I'm looking forward to that. In the meantime, I'm going to say adios and have a good week. Don't forget that even in the state of things that we're in these days, it's always good to smile and tell someone that you love them and be nice. Be nice to people around you. I'm telling you, it pays off. All right, here's a song that was written by Bob Dylan that was never recorded until someone else recorded it. It's a good song, though. I appreciate this song. We'll see you next time. I'm out.

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0: Good morning. Welcome to In the Coastal Garden. We are here every other Monday morning at 9 a.m. I'm Lyons Filmer, and joining me today is Kathy Hunting as my fellow host.
1: Thank you. I'm Kathy Hunting, and here at In the Coastal Garden, we strive to inspire you with our wonderful guests and the Plant of the Week feature, and to inform you of the many resources available to guide you on your gardening journey.
0: And today we welcome Kathy's fellow master gardener, Marin Master Gardener, Tom Hammond. Tom is a retired architect and a Marin Master Gardener who moved from Point Reyes Station from Portland, Oregon in 2017 with his wife, Noreen. Tom has an extensive food garden on the Point Reyes Mesa and is creating a habitat and pollinator garden on their property with, yay, California native plants. And today we'll be talking with Tom about California native plants that do well in West Marin Gardens. Tom, welcome. Thank you for joining us.
2: Good morning. Thank you for having me here.
0: You betcha. It's a real pleasure.
2: Okay.
0: We always learn so much from guests. You know, it's such a delight to learn new things and maybe get a problem or two solved, something you've been struggling with. Our plant of the week today, from Tom's suggestion, is the woolly sunflower, Areophyllum lanatum. And one of its principal nicknames, is Oregon sunshine. And Tom, being a former Oregon resident, that must have been very special to you.
2: Well, it was wonderful to find it here as well as in Oregon. Actually, one of the favorite places I would see it the most of was in the Columbia River Gorge, which runs east-west. It divides Oregon from California, I mean from Washington. And it would be on the Washington side because that's where the Oregon side is shady. It does grow in Oregon in the drier places, but it would be along in the gorge, which was one of my, I just call it the gorge, the Columbia River Gorge.
0: Right.
2: It was one of my favorite playgrounds. I would go there most weekends, actually, and hike. And it would be in rocky, sunny places. And it was a fairly common plant, and then very cheery. I really enjoyed it. It always had these bright yellow little flowers that would last for a few months. Just beautiful.
0: I don't think I've ever seen it in real life, but the pictures of it are glorious. I mean, sunshine, make you smile like crazy.
2: Well, if you go over to my garden, I can show you mine.
1: Okay. Do you find it in the wild out here?
2: Not that I recall.
1: Okay, so mostly in cultivated places.
2: Yeah.
0: So maybe we need to start looking around.
1: Maybe.
0: See if we see it.
2: I'm not sure about what kind of plant community it would be in here. I haven't researched that. I just was familiar with it from where I lived.
0: Well, that's one of the things that I picked up from CalScape, which is one of my favorite websites. California Native Plant Society has created this. It's in almost every plant community you can name. I mean, from coastal shrub to, you know, under open oak grasslands.
2: Well, that's true, and it has, there's about a dozen different varieties or places it is adapted to.
0: Right.
2: It's right along the coast. It's up high in the mountains.
0: Yeah.
2: And I've grown some where I've gotten seeds from the southern Oregon, from the Siskiyous, where there's this the Klamath Siskiyou Seed Company, one of my favorite companies for native seeds.
0: Yes.
2: And so I get them, and they collect them from the Siskiyous up there, which is a little different than if it was growing a little further south here, a little slightly, but it works here.
0: And I want to say, give a shout out for CalFlora Nursery, which is up in Fulton, northwest Santa Rosa in Sonoma County. They call it an extremely variable species. I think both the number of sort of varieties that it comes as naturally, but also the variety of plant communities and physical locations that it grows in.
1: And that just exhibits the amazing ability that native plants have to adapt to their particular environments with lots of different varieties in different places.
0: Right. And what Cal Flora Nursery has is the cultivar Siskiyou. And they mention the Siskiyou Rare Plant Nursery. So, good thing. Lush gray-green woolly foliage that forms low mats up to 10 inches high and 3 to 4 feet wide. And besides other pollinators that it attracts, it's the larval host plant for the painted lady butterfly. Mm. I don't know that I've ever seen one of those either. Well, Calscape, common woolly sunflower, they give it 1 to 3 feet tall, 2 feet wide. So a little different from the Siskiyou, I guess. Summer is semi-deciduous, which is kind of nice. It's nice when things don't completely poop out during the summer, but that's all right. We love the natives. Deer resistant, yes. A perennial herb. Now, Tom, you were saying earlier that your experience is that depending on the form, where it is, it could be an annual or a biannual.
2: Well, from what I've read, is that it can be a perennial or it can be a biennial or it can be an annual, and it depends on the circumstances. It mm-hmm. probably depends on its original habitat as well. Mm. But I've found that I've grown it in different places in my garden, and I found only one place where it survives.
0: Ah, and what's the nature of that space?
2: Well, it's very sunny. It has full south exposure, and it's dry and has very good drainage underneath it.
0: Okay.
2: And so even though I have clay soil, there's good drainage right in that spot. And I think that's it, because I had it over on another side of my property where I planted it. I didn't realize at the time that I had roof drains that were buried that were pouring water down there. And it didn't live. It was too wet. I had a lot of plants that didn't live because it was too wet.
0: Yeah.
2: But as I've tried different places, so far I've only got this one spot where it's happy.
0: Interesting.
1: And it likes neglect.
2: Well, yes. In fact, from when I planted it, when I researched how to plant it, I understood that don't water it. And so when I started from seed and I put it in the ground and I watered it, of course, and I may have watered it a week later, I've never done anything to it since then.
0: Ah, so you had a successful start from seed.
2: Yes.
0: Lovely.
2: And I think if I would have watered it, it would have died. There are some native plants that are that way, that you plant them. You know, you water them and they'll die, like a Fremontodendron. After you plant it, if you water it, they'll kill it. So you have to learn which ones to water and which ones not to.
0: Yeah. Now, the no relation, I have woolly blue curls, which is apparently hypersensitive to being watered. So I followed directions and, knock on wood, they're three of them, they're blooming gorgeously, so I'll see how many years I get of them in the garden.
1: And one of the reasons for that is that many California native plants from drier habitats have evolved to thrive in our Mediterranean climate, where we have rain, hopefully, in the winter, and several months of no rain at all. And so that's how they've evolved, mm-hmm. and that's how they like it in our gardens.
2: Right. Yeah,
0: I remember years ago hearing people say, oh, ceanothus, you don't want to grow that in your garden. It just dies right away. Well, that's because in a, quote, typical garden, you'd be watering it like everything else, and it does not like that much water.
1: Exactly.
2: Right.
0: Yeah.
2: Yes.
0: Yeah.
2: Right.
0: So, yeah, that is such a good point about those water needs and dislikes. So back to Calscape, they say that the woolly sunflower has quite a few recognized varieties, some of which are classified as rare. So it's yellow flowers looking much like true sunflowers, but much smaller.
2: Yes.
0: One flower head on each flowering stalk, and shows great variability. So, again, all this variability about this plant, that your flower may not look like my flower or whatever.
2: Well, I think from the if you had the siskiyou seeds, my expectation would be that they would look similar.
0: Yes.
2: But perhaps if they're grown in different environments, they would vary a little bit. I'm not sure.
0: Right. I'm very curious to get some and put it in my Petaluma garden, which is much hotter in general and a little bit colder in the winter than out here. So I'll be curious to compare my results with yours and well, Kathy's, if you choose to grow it yourself.
2: I would know from my experience in visiting the Columbia River Gorge, it gets very hot in the summer, particularly when it's facing straight south, the sun hitting it on a rocky soil, and it freezes. The Columbia River Gorge highway will be closed frequently because of ice, because it's just, it can't even, no big trucks, nothing can go on it because it gets so cold in the gorge. So it has those extremes in its environment.
0: Wow. Okay.
2: But Petaluma doesn't get cold like that.
0: No, definitely not.
1: It does get hot like that, though.
2: Yeah.
0: So Calscape says that the woolly sunflower will grow in full sun or part shade and is tolerant of a variety of soils, including sand, clay, and alkaline. No more than once a month watering in summer. Yeah. Deer resistant, supports many insects, hosting a likely total of 7 species of butterfly and moth. And as I mentioned earlier, I think it appears in just about every plant community in the state. It's chaparral to northern juniper woodland. And one of the other things I love about Calscape is the section on companion planting suggestions. Mm-hmm. They mentioned toyon, which I have quite a bit of growing, bay laurel, the interior live oak, and madrone. I wish I had a madrone. And other perennials, penstemon species, the lupins, and blue-eyed grass, which I have not had much luck getting to stick around in my garden. I have to try that again. So it turns up woolly sunflower turns up on a whole lot of sites. The Southwest Desert Flora site tells us it's an Asteraceae or Compositae, so the Aster Daisy composite sunflower family. And they tell us that this family of plants was described in 1792 by Paul Dietrich Giesecke.
1: How about
0: That's
1: that?
0: Pretty cool. I like these little historical geeky things. And that the Asteraceae family is one of the largest flowering families with a worldwide distribution except for Antarctica.
1: Wow.
0: So. Okay. USDA has a nice listing for it, and they say that the people of the Miwok tribe made a poultice of the leaves of this plant and bound them to aching parts of the body. The skagit rubbed the leaves on skin to prevent chapping, and the Chihalis used the dried flowers as a love charm.
1: Oh, I thought that was sweet.
0: I did too. The high drought tolerance of the woolly sunflower is due to its white hairs that conserve water by reflecting heat and reducing air movement across the leaf surfaces. I had not understood that that's what hairy things were doing.
1: Mm-hmm. It's a drought adaptation.
0: Yeah. You can think of quite a few hairy plants like that, but I didn't realize what the physical mechanisms were that that hair was doing. Common both sides of the Cascade Mountains from British Columbia south to Washington, Oregon, and California. And it extends east to Nevada, Idaho, northwestern Utah, western Wyoming, and western Montana. Whew. So
1: west of the Rockies, pretty much.
0: Yes, yes, yes.
1: Except for the desert. Arizona, I don't see Arizona and New Mexico.
0: Yeah, well, here. I should have noted, or I could have noted, this Southwest Desert Flora site. I would assume that that includes Arizona, but and maybe the Nevada part is counts.
1: Yeah,
0: the desert
1: sure.
0: Too.
1: You have desert in Utah and Nevada, maybe it's just too hot for
0: further south.
1: I don't know why not Arizona and New Mexico, but.
0: And in case you needed to know, there is a site called Western Forbes www.woolysunflower.org, because the woolly sunflower is a forb or sub-shrub.
2: Right.
0: Okay, anything more than you needed to know. But one last thing I wanted to get to, thinking back to Oregon, the extension of, you know, Oregon State EDU extension has a great profile on the on Oregon sunshine, they call it, not woolly
1: sunflower.
0: Thank you. And on the Oregon State site, they have the Oregon Bee Atlas, which documented 20 different bee genera foraging on Areophyllum. The Oregon Bee Atlas documents native bee interactions with plants. So that sounded like a really interesting resource if you're into bees of the native variety and what they like to eat or live on. I pulled out a few books. Do you know the East Bay MUD book, East Bay Municipal Utility District? They have a big book of not all California natives, a lot of Mediterranean-type plants.
2: No,
0: it's
2: I'm not familiar.
0: It's a big book. It's really great. It really is covers all of the San Francisco Bay Area, which is quite, as we know, quite a variety of climates. But that's a really nice book. I like that. And it's included in there, Woolly Sunflower. And a couple of the folks writing on California natives, Glenn Ketor and Helen Popper, also have them in their books. I like that Helen says it's a well-known self-sower, the woolly sunflower, with robust blossoms, and it's a good cut flower. Have you ever tried doing that?
2: I've done cut flowers with it, yes.
0: Yeah,
2: yes,
0: how do they hold up?
2: Well, I haven't done it recently, but my recollection is that they do very well.
0: Yeah, okay. Yeah. I love to cut flowers and bring them in the house.
2: Yes.
0: Yeah. Well, I'm sold.
2: Okay.
0: I definitely want to add woolly sunflower to my garden. Or Oregon sunshine. I think I'll choose to call it Oregon
2: sunshine. Available
0: from
2: retail outlets now too. I think that the native plant places like CalFlora, you know, they might have that.
0: Yeah. CalFlora.
2: I tend to start plants from seed, so I look for things that otherwise you can't find that are, you know, from a nursery. Or,
0: yeah. Good for you.
1: Wow. Our listeners may not know that Tom has a nickname.
0: Oh.
1: And that nickname is the Propagator. It was a nickname that was bestowed on him by some Marin Master Gardeners because he does a masterful job of organizing plant propagation and native plant sale, pollinator plant sale.
0: Wonderful.
1: Types of activities. So,
2: thank you. Yeah.
1: The Propagator.
2: That was fun. Yeah, we did a lot of plants then. Yeah.
0: Well, clearly you're propagating by seed. Do you also do cuttings or divisions of different plants?
2: I do a few. Mostly it's because my motivation is that I want to populate my garden.
0: Yes.
2: Which is a large, I've got about I don't know whether it's a quarter to a third of an acre. And if you're starting from bare ground, which essentially I was, it takes hundreds and hundreds and hundreds of plants.
0: Yes.
2: And so making two or three or four or ten cuttings, you know, I like to plant a few dozen.
0: Yeah.
2: So I start from seed, which is simpler. Yeah.
0: That makes good sense.
2: Yeah. So I do a lot of seed starting.
0: I'm still a little shy, I don't know what, about seed starting, but I have to get over that.
1: It's not that hard. But you do have to have a little bit of space.
0: Yes, and you have to have a little bit of patience.
1: Mm-hmm. And some and light.
0: And a little luck.
1: Some luck.
2: A little luck. It's good to have some heat underneath.
0: You know,
2: a little heating pad.
0: Yes.
2: And for better or worse, if you're growing a native plant, it's best to research that plant and its original growing conditions because it's different from a garden plant.
0: Yes.
2: Our garden plants are essentially domesticated. And so they're pretty easy to start. They're very readily germinate generally.
0: Yeah.
2: Native plants are not that way. They've evolved to, there are certain conditions. They might require certain things to germinate, like a cold winter. So we do put them in the refrigerator for a while to imitate that. Certain temperatures. So there's a number of things that's very helpful to research for your for your specific plant about how to germinate it.
0: Yes.
2: And some seed packets or websites help you, which is one of the reasons I like the Klamath Siskiyou for the seeds they sell. They have a very good information about how to germinate their seeds. Other seeds, which I buy a lot from Larner, which I really like Larner seeds, they pretty much don't say anything. So you have to figure out on your own about what to do about those seeds.
0: Let me just give a shout out for recently passed Judith Larner Lowry.
2: Yes, she was a wonderful person.
0: Wonderful person and so important to all of our understanding of California native plants and growing with wildness rather than tidy garden.
2: Her books are wonderful.
0: Yeah.
2: She was a wonderful person. I really liked her.
0: Yeah, agreed. Yeah. And Susan Hayes and I were lucky enough to have her as a guest a couple times.
2: Good.
0: That was very fun.
1: Nice memories.
0: Yes.
1: Yeah.
2: She came and spoke to our master gardener once for our Native Plant Guild. She was very generous with her time.
0: Yes. Yeah, she really, really loves sharing this valuable information that she worked so hard over many years to cultivate and acquire.
1: Mm-hmm. Right. Yeah. So, Tom.
0: But before we go to the questions,
1: I've been neglectful
0: about identifying us to the dear listener. It's KWMR, Point Reyes Station, West Marin Community Radio. The program is In the Coastal Garden. I'm Lyons Filmer here this morning with Kathy Hunting. Our guest is Tom Hammond, another Marin Master Gardener, colleague of Kathy's. And we're talking in specific about woolly sunflower or Oregon sunshine, but native plants in West Marin. Kathy, take it away.
1: So, Tom, I think we've already glimpsed some of your passion about native plants, but can you tell us a little bit about how you got interested in native plants and why you're so passionate about them?
2: Well, that's a good question. You know, why does somebody really like or get drawn to something? I don't know. When my family moved to from California to Southern Oregon, and I was 14, we moved to a rural area, and I was fascinated by the landscape.
1: Uh-huh.
2: At that point, I was like 14, and I started learning plant names, identifying plants, and the differences between plants and the different flowers and shrubs. And then after college, I moved to Portland, and I just continued, you know, hiking and learning more. And then I tried to grow a native plant garden in my home in Portland. And in the 70s, that was very challenging because seeds were not available unless you collected them yourself. I didn't know anything about

0: that when I made my home here, I would want to start growing native plants as well. So I am.
1: What were some of the lessons you had to learn about differences between the Oregon climate and the climate in Portland and the climate here? Did you have a learning curve?
0: Oh yeah. Well, yeah, actually, that was one of the reasons that I joined Master Gardeners, was that I knew that it would be very different from where I was living. I'd lived in Oregon most of my life, and I didn't, and I obviously it's a lot more sun here, but the and I've always had vegetable gardens as well, and so what are the differences? And I Oregon. When most people talk about Oregon, they talk about Western Oregon and Western Washington because that's where most of the people live, and that's west of the Cascades.
2: Yes.
0: And so that's what everyone thinks about is rainy. On the east side of the Cascades, it's a desert. They get like 10 inches on that, the east side. And on the west side in Oregon, we get maybe 34 inches, which is maybe not much different than what we get in Point Reyes. But it's spread out over 9 months.
2: Oh, that makes a heck of a difference, doesn't
0: And
2: it?
0: so it's much more cloudy, overcast. Average temperature is around 45, but it does get hot in the summer and freezes in the winter. And things are just a lot more moist. And here, as we all know, we don't have that kind of condition. And even in the summer, we'll have rain. So you don't have 3 to 5 months of drought in Oregon. You have a few weeks, maybe more, but you always get rain in the summer. So it's even though there's a lot of plants that grow in both places, like take for example the Douglas fir. The Douglas fir forests are very common in Oregon and Washington, and we have a Douglas fir forest here right over on the peninsula, but it's a dry Douglas fir forest. It's very different in terms of moisture, and it feels different to me when I'm in that dry Douglas fir forest as opposed to one in the northwest. So learning these differences and how the plants respond, what kind of plants would grow here has been quite a learning curve for me. On the other hand, I got to say there's a lot more information available now about native plants. I mean, CNPS and having native plant nurseries like CalFlora, having people like with the Master Gardeners and a special group like the Native Plant Guild who are focused on native plants. So there's a lot of information available, and it's just delightful and wonderful to me.
2: The California Native Plant Society wasn't started until, I think, 1965. Well, within my lifetime. And I remember my brother, who was a plant person by vocation and avocation, took me to a CNPS meeting in San Francisco where he was living back in the 80s. I was like, oh, yeah, okay. So took me a while to catch the bug. But, and I'm blanking out, Marjorie Schultz or Schmidt. It's her name. UC Press published it about 85. She's considered the first person to really write about native plants in the garden setting. And that apparently was quite a breakthrough. So if you were in the 70s flailing around and finding information by yourself, what a pioneer.
0: It wasn't easy to find.
2: No.
0: No.
1: Well, and I think in the last, I would say, 15 or so years, the interest in native plants, wherever you are, if you're in California, it's California natives, but in other parts of the country too, I think that interest has really kind of exploded
2: Yes.
1: in the last decade and a half or so.
0: I think you're
1: And
0: right, yes.
1: as Master Gardener educators out in the community, Tom and I find that there's just a lot of interest on the part of the lay public, home gardeners, who are seeking to create habitats for our native insects and animals, and to have more earth-friendly gardens rather than gardens that look like they're, an English cottage garden or gardens that are from somewhere
2: Yeah,
1: else.
2: or even
1: And
2: the coast of Maine lawns going down to the lake.
1: Right. And that's just not our what our climate supports. And

0: I think people are much more aware of water use, resource use, of the need to reduce fertilizers and pesticides. And all of these are ways that native plants are very earth friendly. They don't require a lot of, most of them don't require a lot of water, and they don't, and they don't tend to need as much pest control as, and fertilizer supplementation as mm-hmm. plants that aren't adapted to our ecosystems here.
1: When you mentioned fertilizer, one of the things I've learned is that you do not fertilize native plants.
2: And,
1: you don't fertilize them when you plant them, and you don't fertilize them afterwards. You can mulch them. Sometimes you want to mulch them with gravel, depending on the kind of plant that it is, but often some kind of organic mulch.
2: Yeah. Yeah, that's my understanding as well from my reading, and so I'm trusting that. I don't fertilize any of the native plants I have.
0: Good. Good for you. Tom, can you tell us about a few of your favorite native plants in your West Marin garden?
1: Well, it's interesting when you ask me about favorite plants, because my first thing that comes to mind is I just love trees. I've always just been attracted to trees. But yet we're talking about gardens, which, you know, the trees are part of the structure of it. So I've always loved the big trees and particularly old trees. But in my garden, what I tend to favor are flowering plants.
0: Uh-huh.
1: And some of the plants that I really like that are flowering, you know, I like them to flower through the season, partly for pollinators, so that I can have something at least spring, summer, and fall. It's hard to get them to something for the winter. But I really like penstemons. You know, I'm very fond of woolly sunflower. I'm happy with the all the kinds of poppies that California has. Mm-hmm. I have the coastal, the marine poppy, and it's great because it blooms, but it's also evergreen. So we're lucky here that we can have a poppy that's evergreen right out here in West Marin. Oh.
0: Can you tell us about the difference between that poppy and kind of the other kinds of California native poppies?
1: Well, this is still part of the Ischlosia californica family, which is the main California poppy. The one you see on the roadsides, the orange ones, they're in that family.
0: Mm-hmm.
1: But there's other poppies. There's several other poppy varieties. One of them is called wind poppy. That's in the papaver family, which is native to California. And there's several others in the papaver family. But I'm not as familiar with them. I know we grew some of the wind poppies for our pollinator grow, and they were, people just loved them. They're a small orange poppy.
0: So is the perennial marine poppy you're talking about, is that the one that's like the petals are two colors? They're both orange and yellow, as opposed to just kind of plain tangerine?
1: Well, yes, they're yellow. They're different. Yeah, that's a difference. They're not orange. Although I've seen red ones and other colors ones that seem to be native to California as well. But the coastal poppy is a yellow poppy, and down in the center, down in the throat, it's more of an orange color.
0: Uh-huh.
1: So it's a two-colored poppy. They're very delicate, and they're very beautiful. They're not as large, generally, as the regular California poppy.
0: Mm. Uh-huh. What else are you growing in your Point Reyes garden? In terms of natives?
1: Well, I have a few different kinds of trees, lots of different shrubs, lots of different flowering plants and vines, and I've started growing bulbs and geophytes. That's new, so I don't know how successful I'll be with that. So I have actually, it's funny you ask, because I have a list. I've tried to keep a list of what I grow. And I'm organized.
0: Oh, my gosh. That's a long list.
2: Yes.
0: For those of you radio listeners who can't see that Tom has like four pages here of little type.
2: And chart graphing. So you could mark off whatever is up at the top there.
1: I've started with the goal of, you know, is this a keystone species? And does this attract different kinds of bees or butterflies? Does it provide food for birds? Does it provide shelter for birds? I've got a list.
0: Can you describe what you mean by keystone species?
2: Yes, thank you.
1: This is a keystone where it provides more support, as I see it, for a larger variety of life forms. And the main one we have here in our area is our oak tree, our coastal live oak, Quercus agrifolia. And it supports, I see different oaks, different numbers, but I think around 700 different types of life forms. And so it becomes kind of a keystone. It becomes a key to all the life around it. You know, it's from things that grow up in the trees and live off of the acorns, that live in the ground below it, that live in the leaf mulch. It's a major support tree. And, another one that's very, very popular that way is the Prunus illicifolia, the Catalina cherry. It's almost as good as the oak, and it provides a lot of food and a lot of habitat for butterflies and moths. And
2: what kind of size and growth structure shape does that have, the Catalina cherry?
1: Well, mine's young, so I can't tell you based on mine.
2: Okay.
0: I think they're like 8 to 10 feet tall or so, and not very wide.
1: Well,
0: mine's
1: 3 or 4 years old, and it's about 12 feet tall and maybe 6-8 feet wide.
0: Okay.
1: Yeah, and I consider that still a young tree. I expect it to get considerably larger. It's still putting on, several feet a year as a young tree.
0: Does it fruit?
1: I expect it'll produce a type of cherry, yes.
0: That's edible primarily by birds, probably, and mammals,
1: birds.
0: But
1: yes.
0: not by
1: yeah,
0: us.
1: Yeah, it'll be bitter. I'm not expecting it to be food for people. I wasn't planning on eating it in any case. But no, I don't expect it to be food for people. It's a food supplement for birds. That's one of the reasons I like it. Just like I like the Toyon has berries, and the coffee berry I have, they produce berries. Yeah. So I plant a number of different plants, the currants, various things to provide the food for the birds.
0: And the currants, the ribes, they're kind of a shrubby tree, right?
1: Well, I would consider them a shrub.
0: Yeah, a large shrub.
1: I mean, they'll get to be, I have one currant, it's only about 6 feet tall, but I've seen them, taller and wider. They can get to be pretty substantial.
2: Mm-hmm.
1: Yeah.
2: Mm-hmm. Yeah, I've got the white form of the pink flowering currant, and another one whose name, of course, I've forgotten, but it's meant to get 8 to 9 feet, and likes shade, so I've got it in a particular spot, and it's very thorny, so keep it away
0: like gooseberries.
2: Yeah.
0: And when those ribes, when those flowering currants bloom in February... They are so gorgeous. It's just like, okay, spring is like nearly. When you see them blooming, you think spring is going to be here pretty soon.
1: One of my other favorite plants, which is, it does flower, but it's a ceanothus. I really love the different ceanothus.
2: Yeah.
1: And I have the Yankee Point, which is a ground cover. And what I like about it is it has these really shiny leaves. And so that it looks like it's been watered and it's like it's lush. Where a lot of it is, things get kind of dry looking. I mean, I do like the dry look, and I do like, I love the salvias. Like, I really like the white sage, the Salvia apiana. It's one of my favorite plants as well. But I really like Yankee Point. And,
0: I have a Yankee Point ceanothus as well. And I found that when it was small, I needed to protect it totally from deer. I actually netted it and put logs around the edge of the netting because the deer were just... Its leaves are not as sharp and crunchy as other ground cover ceanothus. And so I did have to protect it from the deer for the first... maybe 2 years. And then after that, it got big enough so that it could take the nibbling
2: right.
0: And still be healthy and survive. And that Yankee Point, it can spread. It can spread like 8-10 feet. It's a wonderful native ground cover.
1: Yes, that was part of my intent. Was I want to have sort of larger areas of one type of plant. So if I have two or three Yankee Points, right, I have this kind of large area of Yankee Points where it creates a type of space, and then and when they're all in bloom, there's a nice sweep of that type of color. Mm-hmm. So when I grow my plants from seed, I'll try to plant two or three dozen. They don't all survive.
2: Yeah.
1: But so that I'll have a large area for them to grow.
0: Mm-hmm.
1: This is more, it attracts more pollinators that way, and they don't have to work as hard. They don't have to fly around as hard when they're doing that.
0: Mm-hmm.
1: But it also looks good rather than just being quite just a big jumble.
0: There's your aesthetic sense from your architecture background coming into play.
1: Maybe so.
2: Well, the way you're describing that sweep of the Yankee Point makes me think of our lovely rolling hills.
1: Mm-hmm.
2: There's something terribly appealing about that.
0: That space.
2: Rolling space.
1: Yeah.
2: Yes. Yeah. And reminding you, you saying planting two or three so the pollinators don't have to fly so far or whatever. I've been noticing over the years more and more mention of people saying, you know, don't just plant one of this and one of this and one of this, or necessarily spread them way across your garden. Make a big space of it for exactly that reason, so the pollinators can get all that good stuff right there.
1: It is. Part of it, it's aesthetics. But also part of it is that when I was reading about pollinators, is like from the University of California information, is that you want around 10 square feet. So that when the bees come, they have, you know, kind of a 3x3 area. They have an area so that they will come back to and that they can feed on. And if you just got one plant, it doesn't attract the pollinators as much.
0: And they have to, as you said before, they have to work harder if they have to, like, go to one plant and then fly 15 feet away to find the other specimen of that plant that you've got blooming.
1: Right.
0: So it's much more efficient for them.
1: It is.
0: Yeah. Let's get down to some brass tacks. what if I'm a listener who's thinking, oh, I'd like to introduce some native plants into my existing garden, what kind of questions should they be asking as they think about choosing their plants, about like how to match the right plant with the space they have in their garden location?
1: Well, that's a good question. And it does, it's very helpful to pay attention, because when you buy your plant, you want it to survive and you want it to do well. And so it's best to try and know about the plant you choose. What kind of conditions does it favor? Does it like sun? Does it like good drainage? That's pretty common. Most of them want sun. Most of them want good drainage. But some prefer partial shade. You know, some prefer moist soil. And so you need to know something about that plant and the kind of conditions. What kind of soil does it like? Will it survive in your heavy clay soil?
0: Mm-hmm.
1: If you have sand, will it survive in the sand? Doing some research about the plant, or if you're in a nursery, asking the people in the nursery about where it grows and what kind of conditions. So knowing something about the kind of sun or shade that it's like, the kind of soil that it prefers, the sort of moisture that it needs. And then once you get it growing, you know, what do you do to take care of it? Do you water it? Do you prune it? Do you leave it to be? What is it that you do? So it's good to do the research about the individual plant. And since there's around 8,000 native plants in California, it's a little hard, you know, to
2: have all that information at the tip of your fingers.
1: Right. You know, you end up with plant families. But even within plant families, there's a variety. Just as we said about the woolly sunflower, they grow in all these different conditions. They've adapted to those conditions. So that's what I would say would be gain some knowledge about your plant, about what its requirements are.
0: And how big it's going to get.
1: Oh, thank you.
2: Oh,
1: yes, definitely how big it's going to get.
0: I'm guilty of this.
2: Aren't we all?
0: Yeah.
2: But Kathy, the way you phrased the question made me think, even before studying the plants, you have to know your garden.
0: Absolutely.
2: In order to make a sensible choice about a plant. You know, do I have boggy areas? Do I have dry areas?
0: Does it frost?
2: Sun, does it frost? So you really need to know the space that is your garden.
1: Right.
2: All of its needs.
1: Definitely. Good, very good point.
2: Yeah.
0: As
2: yeah.
0: opposed to, I'm going to go shopping
2: yes.
0: with a friend, and we're going to go to whatever nursery. And I'm going to, this looks really pretty. It's blooming right now. I'm going to pick that and that and this because they are so attractive. And that is not, that's what I used to do, you know, before I knew the better way to figure out my plant, my space's requirements before I go shopping for a plant. And that leads me to my, maybe what's going to be the last question. I'm not sure. Is if I go shopping, if I want to go plant shopping now, is now a good time to plant native plants or do I need to wait until the fall? What do you think?
1: Wait.
0: In one word. tell us why.
1: Well, the plants, you need to water your plants. And, when you're planting a plant now, it's really hard to get its roots established. The roots, you know, you want the soil to be good and moist, and the soil is drying out. We're heading towards the dry season.
0: Yeah, no more rain until, like, what, late October?
1: Yeah,
0: best
1: case.
0: If we're lucky.
1: Yeah, might be November. So that soil is just going to dry out more and more. And trying to keep that plant alive and getting its roots established will be very difficult. The best time to plant your plants is in the fall after the rains have started, once the soil is moist. So I would advise getting it in there. And I plant mine up into March.
0: Uh-huh. So spring planting as well, early spring.
1: Yes, and I plant, like when I start my seedlings, I might start them in December, and then they'll start growing up, and by January I might start moving them outside, mm-hmm. gardening them off, and then I'll try to get them all in the ground by the end of March.
2: We have a persistent phone caller here. Kathy and Tom, please keep speaking, and I'm going to see if I can take care of the caller.
0: Okay. Tom, we were talking a little bit about pests, and I know that your garden is protected from deer. Most of mine is not. But do you have any tips for home gardeners who do have deer in their gardens? What are some of the natives that may be more likely to survive deer nibbling?
2: Okay.
1: Well, that's a good question. As you point out, I fenced my garden, and that was because not because I felt like I needed to protect my native plants so much, but because I also grow a lot of edible plants.
0: Uh-huh.
1: And I didn't want that competition.
0: Uh-huh.
1: But in our Native Plant Guild, the Marin Master Gardeners has several guilds or areas of focus. And Nancy and I are both in the Native Plant Guild. And some of our members did a study on which plants do deer not eat or which do they eat the least.
0: Uh-huh.
1: I think the summary would be, well, they'll eat almost anything if they're hungry enough. But they did research. Our members researched everything they could online. They researched different documents and texts, and they sent out surveys within our group to ask them, you know, do you find these plants they eat all the time, or do they avoid these plants altogether, or just a little bit? And so they came up with a list, which is what I could pass along here, is that they found three plants that deer ate very little. They didn't eat hardly at all. And those were the silverbush lupin, or Lupinus albifrons, Douglas iris, Iris douglasiana, or yarrow, Achilla millefolium. So deer pretty much leave those plants alone. So those are good bets. They also found that was close to that were three plants, two salvias, the Salvia spathacea, the hummingbird sage,
2: yay,
1: and the Salvia clevelandii, the pozo blue.
2: Yay!
1: Interestingly, they also leave alone the narrow-leaf milkweed, the Asclepias fascicularis.
0: Oh, interesting. Yeah.
1: Yeah, and so that's so many people are growing that to support the monarchs. And that's a double win.
2: Yeah. This is a wonderful resource, Tom. Do you think, is there an online site that people, listeners, could go to see what you've brought in here? See online?
1: Actually, it's not, unfortunately. It's not on the Marin Master Gardener site. We have our guild has its own site. We could ask if the authors would put it on the Marin Master Gardener site.
2: Yeah.
0: Maybe there will be an article in the IJ one day highlighting these results.
1: There you go.
0: We'll see.
1: Yeah, they're going to continue their study and see if they can find a little bit more information.
2: Fabulous. That is so helpful. Unbelievable. Well, we're a little over time to get into the announcements, so I'm just going to crow about Kathy Hunting. Who's your co-presenter?
0: Yvonne Rojas.
2: Okay, and Kathy and Yvonne are going to be doing a native ground covers workshop on Wednesday, July 8th, so a week from this Wednesday.
0: Mm-hmm. At the San Rafael Library.
2: In the afternoon.
0: From 2 to 3:30 p.m.
2: Right. What are you going to be doing?
0: We're going to be talking about 17 of our favorite native ground covers and some other ones in their families. And we also bring plant specimens so that you don't just have to kind of rely on a photo to see what that ground cover looks like. But we bring a little branch and you can kind of see get a little bit more of a sense of what it looks like. So,
2: is that Yankee Point ceanothus on the list?
0: That Yankee Point ceanothus is on the list.
2: Wonderful.
0: Yeah.
2: Yeah. What a great opportunity. Of course, the Marin County Fair, July 1 through 5. It's 11 a.m. to 7 p.m. each day. And the Marin Master Gardeners, with their 40th year in Marin, they're going to, of course, have their booth, and it'll be centered on a plant clinic designed to be like a cross between a help desk and a plant ER triage. So if you have problems, bring plants, bring pictures of your plants.
0: And just bring questions.
2: Bring questions. So Marin County Fair, and that's at the Marin County Fairground. It's the east side of the Veterans Memorial Auditorium.
1: I can also add in, there's going to be a display of native plants in the booth.
2: Oh, fantastic. Is either of you going to be there?
0: No, okay. Not me.
1: No, but I'm helping to put the display together.
2: Beautiful. So, Marin County Fairgrounds, July 1 through 5. Check it out, the fair. Wonderful event. So we've got a couple minutes. What have we not touched on, Tom Heyman, that you think we should? Do you want to give us some particular last thoughts or another favorite plant that the deer don't eat?
1: Well, I would say actually would be to go visit gardens in the area that are open to the public, or if you have friends that grow native gardens, to go look at them and see what you like and see how they grow, see the conditions under which they grow. And that would help you understand what might grow in your garden and what you might like, which plants look good. Mm-hmm. I like the Berkeley Botanical Gardens. I go there and I visit that.
2: The UC Berkeley Botanical Gardens?
1: UC Berkeley Botanical Gardens up on the hill. Yeah, they have quite a variety. They have all plants from all over the world, but they have a large California native group as well.
0: And look at gardens.
2: If you're in Berkeley, go to Tilden Park, which also has a native plant element.
0: And it's helpful to visit gardens during different times of the year to think about what you might want to integrate into your garden, because you might catch it during its dormant season and not be impressed, but then maybe 4 or 5 months of the year it looks spectacular and you decide that that's something you'd like to have in your own garden.
1: Good point.
2: What a great point. Absolutely. Tom Heyman.
0: Hammond
2: eggs. Tom Hammond. I'm sorry. Marin Master Gardener, Point Reyes Station resident. Thank you so much for being with us today.
1: You're welcome.
0: Thank you, Tom.
1: It's a pleasure. Thank you.
2: And Kathy, thank you so much for being my fellow host these two shows.
0: Your temporary co-host.
2: It's been a thrill.
0: You're so welcome. It's been fun, Lance.
2: So enjoyed it. Susan Hayes will be back next time. It's July 13th. Our guests are going to be Ina Severson and Brian Pedersen, the newly opened West Marin Landscape Nursery here in Point Reyes Station.
0: Fantastic. That should be a good show.
2: So I hope, dear listener, you will join us in 2 weeks on July 13th, 9 a.m. for In the Coastal Garden. I'm Lyons Filmer, and I hope you will stay tuned to KWMR, Point Reyes Station, West Marin Community Radio.

0: 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I am Alexander McQuilkin.
1: And my name is Michael McQuilkin. 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

Good morning and welcome to Turning Pages on KWMR, West Marin Community Radio. I am Amanda Eisted and I'm in week 23. That's a lot of weeks of reading Charlotte Bronte's Jane Eyre. We are in chapter 35. And Jane and St. John are sort of coming to terms with their relationship after he's about to leave and she would not marry him. Must we part this way, St. John? And when you go to India, will you leave me so, without a kinder word than you have yet spoken? He now turned quite from the moon and faced me. When I go to India, Jane, I will leave you. What? Do you not go to India? You said I could not unless I married you. And you will not marry me. You adhere to that resolution? Reader, do you know as I do that terror those cold people can put into the ice of their questions? How much of the fall of the avalanche is in their anger, of the breaking up of the frozen sea in their displeasure? No, St. John, I will not marry you. I adhere to my resolution. The avalanche had shaken and slid a little forward, but it did not crash down. Once more, why this refusal? He asked. Formerly, I answered, because you did not love me. Now, I reply, because you almost hate me. If I were to marry you, you would kill me. You are killing me now. His lips and cheeks turned white, quite white. I should kill you. I am killing you. Your words are such as ought not to be used, violent, unfeminine, and untrue. They betray an unfortunate state of mind. They merit severe reproof. They would seem inexcusable, but that it is the duty of man to forgive his fellow even until 77 times. I had finished the business now, while earnestly wishing to erase from his mind the trace of my former offense. I had stamped on that tenacious surface another and far deeper impression. I had burnt it in. Now you will indeed hate me, I said. It is useless to attempt to conciliate you. I see I have made an eternal enemy of you. A fresh wrong did these words inflict, the worse, because they touched on the truth. The bloodless lip quivered to a temporary spasm. I knew the steely ire. I had wedded. I was heart-wrung. You utterly misinterpret my words, I said at once, seizing his hand. I have no intention to grieve or pain you. Indeed, I have not. Most bitterly he smiled. Most decidedly he withdrew his hand from mine. And now you recall your promise. And will not go to India at all, I presume, said he, after a considerable pause. Yes, I will, as your assistant, I answered. A very long silence succeeded. What struggle there was in him between nature and grace in this interval, I cannot tell. Only singular gleams scintillated in his eyes, and strange shadows passed over his face. He spoke at last. I before proved you the absurdity of a single woman of your age proposing to accompany abroad a single man of mine. I proved it to you in such terms as, I should have thought, would have prevented your ever again alluding to the plan. That you have done so, I regret, for your sake. I interrupted him. Anything like a tangible reproach gave me courage at once. Keep to common sense, St. John. You are verging on nonsense. You pretend to be shocked by what I have said. You are not really shocked, for with your superior mind you cannot be either so dull or so conceited as to misunderstand my meaning. I say again, I will be your curate, if you like, but never your wife. Again he turned lividly pale, but, as before, controlled his passion perfectly. He answered emphatically, but calmly. A female curate who is not my wife would never suit me.
With me, then, it seems you cannot go. But if you are sincere in your offer, I will, while in town, speak to a married missionary whose wife needs a coadjutor. Your own fortune will make you independent of the society's aid, and thus you may still be spared the dishonor of breaking your promise and deserting the band you engaged to join. Now, I never had, as the reader knows, either given any formal promise or entered into any engagement, and this language was all much too hard and much too despotic for the occasion. I replied, "There is no dishonor, no breach of promise, no desertion in this case. I am not under the slightest obligation to go to India, especially with strangers. With you, I would have ventured much, because I admire, confide in, and as a sister, I love you. But I am convinced that, go when and with whom I would, I should not live long in that climate." "Ah, you are afraid of yourself," he said, curling his lip. "I am. God did not give me my life to throw away and to do as you wish me would. I begin to think be almost equivalent to committing suicide. Moreover, before I definitively resolve on quitting England, I will know for certain whether I cannot be of greater use by remaining in it than by leaving it." "What do you mean?" "It would be fruitless to attempt to explain, but there is a point on which I have long endured painful doubt, and I can go nowhere till by some means that doubt is removed." "I know where your heart turns to, what it clings. The interest you cherish is lawless and unconsecrated. Long since you ought to have crushed it. Now you should blush to allude to it. You think of Mr. Rochester." "It is true. I confessed it by silence." "Are you going to seek Mr. Rochester?" "I must find out what has become of him." "It remains for me, then," he said, "to remember you in my prayers and to entreat God for you, in all earnestness, that you may not indeed become a castaway. I had thought I recognized in you one of the chosen, but God sees not as man sees. His will be done." He opened the gate, passed through it, and strayed away down the glen. He was soon out of sight. On re-entering the parlor, I found Diana standing at the window, looking very thoughtful. Diana was a great deal taller than I. She put her hand on my shoulder and, stooping, examined my face. "Jane," she said, "you are always agitated and pale now. I am sure there is something the matter. Tell me what business St. John and you have on hands. I have watched you this half hour from the window. You must forgive my being such a spy, but for a long time I have fancied, I hardly know what, St. John is a strange thing." She paused. I did not speak. Soon she resumed. "That brother of mine cherishes peculiar views of some sort respecting you, I am sure. He has long distinguished you by a notice and interest he never showed to anyone else. To what end? I wish he loved you. Does he, Jane?" I put her cool hand to my hot forehead. "No, Di, not one whit." "Then why does he follow you so with his eyes and get you so frequently alone with him and keep you so continually at his side? Mary and I had both concluded he wished you to marry him." "He does. He has asked me to be his wife." Diana clapped her hands. "That is just what we hoped and thought. And you will marry him, Jane, won't you? And then he will stay in England." "Far from that, Diana. His sole idea in proposing to me is to procure a fitting fellow laborer in his Indian toils." "What? He wishes you to go to India?" "Yes." "Madness," she exclaimed. "You would not live 3 months there, I am certain. You never shall go. You have not consented, have you, Jane?" "I have refused to marry him." "And have consequently displeased him," she suggested. "Deeply. He will never forgive me, I fear. Yet I offer to accompany him as his sister." "It was frantic folly to do so, Jane. Think of the task you undertook.
one of incessant fatigue, where fatigue kills even the strong, and you are weak. St. John, you know him, would urge you to impossibilities. With him, there would be no permission to rest during the hot hours, and unfortunately, I have noticed what he exacts you force yourself to perform. I am astonished you found courage to refuse his hand. You do not love him then, Jane? Not as a husband. Yet he is a handsome fellow. And I am so plain, you see. Die, we should never suit. Plain, you? Not at all. You are much too pretty, as well as too good to be grilled alive in Calcutta. And again, she earnestly conjectured me to give up thoughts of going out with her brother. I must indeed, I said, for when just now I repeated the offer of serving him for a deacon, he expressed himself shocked at my want of decency. He seemed to think I had committed an impropriety in proposing to accompany him unmarried, as if I had not from the first hoped to find in him a brother, and habitually regarded him as such. What makes you say he does not love you, Jane? You should hear him on the subject. He has again and again explained that it is not himself, but his office he wishes to mate. He has told me I am formed for labor, not for love, which is true, no doubt. But, in my opinion, if I am not formed for love, it follows that I am not formed for marriage. Would it not be strange, Di, to be chained for life to a man who regarded one but as a useful tool? Insupportable, unnatural, out of the question. And then, I continued, though I have only sisterly affection for him now, yet if forced to be his wife, I can imagine the possibility of conceiving an inevitable, strange, torturing kind of love for him, because he is so talented, and there is often a certain heroic grandeur in his look, manner, and conversation. In that case, my lot would become unspeakably wretched. He would not want me to love him, and if I showed the feeling, he would make me sensible that it was a superfluity, unrequired by him, unbecoming in me. I know he would. And yet St. John is a good man, said Diana. He is a good and a great man, but he forgets pitilessly the feelings and claims of little people in pursuing his own large views. It is better, therefore, for the insignificant to keep out of his way, lest, in his progress, he should trample them down. Here he comes. I will leave you, Diana. And I hasten upstairs as I saw him entering the garden. But I was forced to meet him again at supper. During that meal, he appeared just as composed as usual. I had thought he would hardly speak to me, and I was certain he had given up the pursuit of his matrimonial scheme. The sequel showed I was mistaken on both points. He addressed me precisely in his ordinary manner, or what had of late been his ordinary manner, one scrupulously polite. No doubt he had invoked the help of the Holy Spirit to subdue the anger I had roused in him, and now he believed he had forgiven me once more. For the evening reading before prayers, he selected the 21st chapter of Revelation. It was at all times pleasant to listen while from his lips fell the words of the Bible. Never did his fine voice send at once so sweet and full. Never did his manner become so impressive in its noble simplicity as when he delivered the oracles of God. And tonight that voice took a more solemn tone. That manner a more thrilling meaning. As he sat in the midst of his household circle, the May moon shining in through the uncurtained window, and rendering almost unnecessarily the light of the candle at the table. As he sat there, bending over the great Bible, he described from its page the vision of the new heaven and the new earth, told how God would come to dwell with men, how he would wipe away all tears from their eyes, and promise that there should be no more death, neither sorrow nor crying, nor any more pain, because the former things were passed away. The succeeding words thrilled me strangely as he spoke them,
especially as I felt by the slight, indescribable alteration in sound, that in uttering them, his eye had turned on me. He that overcometh shall inherit all things, and I will be his God, and he shall be my son. But, was slowly, distinctively rayed, the tearful and unbelieving shall have their part in the lake, which beneath the fire and brimstone, which is the second death. Henceforward I knew what fate St. John feared for me. A calm, subdued triumph, blent with a longing earnestness, marked his enunciation of the last glorious verses of that chapter. The reader believed his name was already written in the Lamb's Book of Life, and yearned after the hour which should admit him to the city to which the kings of the earth bring their glory and honor, which has no need of sun or moon to shine in it, because the glory of God lightens it, and the Lamb is the light thereof. In the prayer following the chapter, all his energy gathered, all his stern zeal woke. He was in a deep, earnest wrestling with God, and resolved on a conquest. He supplicated strength for the weak-hearted, guidance for wanderers from the fold, a return even at the 11th hour for those whom the temptations of the word and the flesh were luring from the narrow path. He asked, he urged, he claimed the boon of a brand snatched from the burning. Earnestness is never deeply solemn. First, as I listened to that prayer, I wondered at this. When it continued and rose, I was touched by it, and at last awed. He felt the greatness and goodness of his purpose so sincerely. Others who heard him plead for it could not but feel it so. The prayer over, we took leave of him. He was to go at a very early hour in the morning. Diana and Mary, having kissed him, left the room. In compliance, I think, with a whispered hint from him, I tendered my hand and wished him a pleasant journey. Thank you, Jane. As I said, I shall return from Cambridge in a fortnight. That space, then, yet left you for reflection. If I listened to human pride, I should say no more to you of marriage with me. But I listen to my duty and keep steadily in view of my first aim, to do all things to the glory of God. My master was long-suffering, so will I be. I cannot give you up to perdition, to a vessel of wrath. Repent, resolve, while there is yet time. Remember, we are bid to work whilst it is day, warn that the night cometh when no man shall work. Remember the fate of Dives, who had his good things in life. God give you strength to choose that better part which shall not be taken from you. He laid his hand on my head as he uttered the last words. He had spoken earnestly, mildly. His look was not indeed that of a lover beholding his mistress, but it was that of a pastor recalling his wandering sheep, or better, of a guardian angel watching the soul for which he is responsible. All men of talent, whether they be men of feeling or not, whether they be zealots or aspirants or despots, provided only they be sincere, have their sublime moments when they subdue and rule. I felt veneration for St. John, veneration so strong that its impetus thrust me at once to the point I had so long shunned. I was tempted to cease struggling with him, to rush down the torrent of his will into the gulf of his existence, and there lose my own. I was almost as hard beset by him now as I had been since before, in a different way, by another. I was a fool both times. To have yielded then would have been an error of principle. To have yielded now would have been an error of judgment. So I think at this hour, when I look back to the crisis through the quiet medium of time, I was unconscious of folly at the instant.
I stood motionless under my Hierophant's touch. My refusals were forgotten, my fears overcome, my wrestling paralyzed. The impossible, that is, my marriage with St. John, was fast becoming the possible. All was changing utterly with a sudden sweep. Religion called, angels beckoned, God commanded. Life rolled together like a scroll. Death's gates opening showed eternity beyond. It seemed that for the safety and bliss there, all here might be sacrificed in a second. The dim room was full of visions. "Could you decide now?" asked the missionary. The inquiry was put in gentle tones. He drew me to him as gently. Oh, that gentleness! How far more potent it is than force! I could resist St. John's wrath. I grew pliant as a reed under his kindness. Yet I knew all the time, if I yielded now, I should not be the less be made to repent some day of my former rebellion. His nature was not changed by 1 hour of solemn prayer. It was only elevated. I could decide if I were but certain, I answered. Were I but convinced that it is God's will, I should marry you. I could vow to marry you here and now, come afterwards what would. My prayers are heard, ejaculated St. John. He pressed his hand firmer on my head as if he claimed me. He surrounded me with his arm, almost as if he loved me. I say, almost. I knew the difference, for I had felt what it was to be loved. But like him, I had now put love out of the question and thought only of duty. I contented with my inward dimness of visions, before which clouds yet rolled. I sincerely, deeply, fervently longed to do what was right and only that. Show me the path, I entreated of heaven. I was excited more than I had ever been, and whether that what followed was the effect of excitement, the reader shall judge. All the house was still, for I believe all except St. John and myself were now retired to rest. The one candle was dying out. The room was full of moonlight. My heart beat fast and thick. I heard it throb. Suddenly it stood still to an inexpressible feeling that thrilled it through and passed at once to my head and extremities. The feeling was not like an electric shock, but it was quite as sharp, as strange, as startling. It acted on my senses as if their uttermost activity hitherto had been but torpor, from which they were now summoned and forced to wake. They rose expectant. Eye and ear waited while the flesh quivered on my bones. What have you heard? What do you see? Asked St. John. I saw nothing, but I heard a voice somewhere cry, Jane! Jane! Jane! Nothing more. Oh, God, what is it? I gasped. I might have said, where is it? For it did not seem in the room, nor in the house, nor in the garden. It did not come out of the air, nor from under the earth, nor from overhead. I had heard it, where or whence, forever impossible to know. And it was the voice of a human being, a known, loved, well-remembered voice, that of Edward Fairfax Rochester. And it spoke in pain and woe, wildly, eerily, urgently. I am coming, I cried. Wait for me. Oh, I will come. I flew to the door and looked into the passage. It was dark. I ran out into the garden. It was void. Where are you? I exclaimed. The hills beyond Marsh Glen sent the answer faintly back. Where are you? I listened. The wind sighed low in the firs. All was moorland, loneliness, and midnight hush. Down, superstition, I commented as the specter rose up, black by the black yew at the gate. This is not thy deception, nor thy witchcraft. It is the work of nature. She was roused and did no miracle but her best. I broke from St. John, who had followed and would have detained me. It was my time to assume ascendancy,
my powers were in play and in force. I told him to forbear question or remark. I desired him to leave me. I must and would be alone. He obeyed at once. Where there is energy to command well enough, obedience never fails. I mounted to my chamber, locked myself in, fell on my knees, and prayed in my way, a different way to St. John's, but effective in its own fashion. I seemed to penetrate very near a mighty spirit, and my soul rushed out in gratitude at his feet. I rose from the thanksgiving, took a resolve, and lay down, unscarred, enlightened, eager but for the daylight.

We are now at chapter 36 in Charlotte Bronte's Jane Eyre, week 23 of reading this book, which is in the public domain, on Turning Pages on KWMR. I am Amanda Eichsted, and I will be back to start this next chapter after the break.

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All right, we are going to start chapter 36 in Charlotte Bronte's Jane Eyre here on Turning Pages on KWMR. I am Amanda Eichsted reading to you. The daylight came, arose at dawn. I busied myself for an hour or two with arranging my things in my chamber, drawers and wardrobe, in the order wherein I should wish to leave them during a brief absence. Meantime, I heard St. John quit his room. He stopped at my door. I feared he would knock. No, but a slip of paper was passed under the door. I took it up. It bore these words. You left me too suddenly last night. Had you stayed but a little longer, you would have laid your hand on the Christian's cross and the angel's crown. I shall expect your clear decision when I return this day fortnight. Meantime, watch and pray that you enter not into temptation. The spirit, I trust, is willing, but the flesh, I see, is weak. I shall pray for you hourly. Yours, St. John. My spirit, I answered mentally, is willing to do what is right, and my flesh, I hope, is strong enough to accomplish the will of heaven, when once that will is distinctly known to me. At any rate, it shall be strong enough to search, inquire, to grope an outlet from this cloud of doubt, and find the open day of certainty. It was the 1st of June, yet the morning was overcast and chilly. Rain beat fast on my casement. I heard the front door open and St. John pass out. Looking through the window, I saw him traverse the garden. He took the way over the misty moors to in on the direction of Whitcross, where he would meet the coach. In a few more hours I shall succeed you in that trek, cousin, thought I. I too have a coach to meet in Whitcross. I too have some to see and ask after in England before I depart forever. It wanted yet 2 hours of breakfast time. I filled the interval in walking softly about my room.

and pondering the visitation, which had given my plans their present bent. I recalled that inward sensation I had experienced, for I could recall it. With all its unspeakable strangeness, I recalled the voice I had heard. Again, I questioned whence it came. As vainly as before, it seemed in me, not in the external world. I asked, was it a mere nervous impression, a delusion? I could not conceive or believe. It was more like an inspiration. The wondrous shock of feeling had come like the earthquake which shook the foundations of Paul and Silas's prison. It had opened the doors of the soul's cell and loosed its bands. It had weakened it out of its sleep, whence it sprang trembling, listening, aghast, then vibrated thrice a cry on my startled ear. And in my quaking heart and through my spirit, which neither feared nor shook, but exulted as if in joy over the success of one effort it had been privileged to make, independent of the cumbrous body. Ere many days, I said, as I terminated my musings, I will know something of him whose voice seemed last night to summon me. Letters have proved of no avail. Personal inquiry shall replace them. At breakfast, I announced to Diana and Mary that I was going a journey and should be absent at least 4 days. Alone, Jane? They asked. Yes, it was to see or hear news of a friend about whom I had for some time been uneasy. They might have said, as I have no doubts they thought, that they had believed me to be without any friends save them, for indeed I had often said so, but with their true natural delicacy, they abstained from comment, except that Diana asked me if I was sure I was well enough to travel. I looked very pale, she observed. I replied that nothing ailed me to save anxiety of mind, which I hoped soon to alleviate. It was easy to make my further arrangements, for I was troubled with no inquiries, no surmises. Having once explained to them that I could not now be explicit about my plans, they kindly and wisely acquiesced in the silence with which I pursued them. According to me, the privilege of free action I should under similar circumstances have accorded them. I left Morehouse at 3 o'clock p.m., and soon after 4, I stood at the foot of a signpost at Whitcross, waiting the arrival of the coach, which was to take me to distant Thornfield. Amidst the silence of those solitary roads in these desert hills, I heard it approach from great distance. It was the same vehicle whence a year ago I had alighted one summer evening on this very spot. How desolate and hopeless and abjectless. It stopped as I beckoned. I entered, not now obliged to part with my whole fortune as the price of its accommodation. Once more on the road to Thornfield, I felt like the messenger pigeon flying home. It was a journey of 6 and 30 hours. I had set out from Whitcross on Tuesday afternoon, and early in the succeeding Thursday morning, the coach stopped to water the horses at a wayside inn, situated in the midst of scenery whose green hedges and large fields and low pastoral hills, how mild a feature and verdant of hue compared with the stern North Midland moors of Morton, met my eye like the lineaments of a once familiar face. Yes, I knew the character of this landscape. I was sure to were near my bourne. How far is Thornfield Hall from here? I asked the ostler. Just 2 miles, ma'am, across the fields. My journey is closed, I thought to myself. I got out of the coach, gave a box I had into the ostler's charge to be kept till I called for it, paid my fare, satisfied the coachman, and was going. The brightening day gleamed on the sign of the inn, and I read in gilt letters, "The Rochester Arms." My heart leapt up. I was already on my master's very lands. It fell again. The thought struck it.
Your master himself may be beyond the British Channel, for aught you know, and then, if he is at Thornfield Hall, towards which you hasten, who besides him is there? His lunatic wife? And you have nothing to do with him? You dare not speak to him or seek his presence? You have lost your labor. You had better go no further, urged the monitor. Ask information of the people at the inn. They can give you all you seek. They can solve your doubts at once. Go up to that man and inquire if Mr. Rochester be at home. The suggestion was sensible, and yet I could not force myself to act on it. I so dreaded a reply that would crush me with despair. To prolong doubt was to prolong hope. I might yet once more see the hall under the ray of her star. There was the stile before me, the very fields through which I had hurried, blind, deaf, distracted, with a revengeful fury tracking and scourging me on the morning I fled from Thornfield. Ere I well knew what course I had resolved to take, I was in the midst of them. How fast I walked! How I ran sometimes! How I looked forward to catch the first view of the well-known woods! With what feeling I welcomed single trees I knew, the familiar glimpses of meadow and hill between them. At last the woods rose, the rookery clustered dark, a loud cawing broke the morning stillness. Strange delight inspired me. On I hastened. Another field crossed, a lane threaded, and there were the courtyard walls. The back offices, the house itself, the rookery still hid. My first view of it shall be in front, I determined, where its bold battlements will strike the eye nobly at once, and where I can single out my master's very window. Perhaps he will be standing at it. He rises early. Perhaps he is now walking in the orchard or on the pavement in front. Could I but see him? But a moment, surely, in that case. I should not be so mad as to run to him. I cannot tell. I am not certain. And if I did, what then? God bless him. What then? Who would be hurt by my once more tasting the life his glance can give me? I rave. Perhaps at this moment he is watching the sun rise over the Pyrenees or on the tideless sea of the south. I had coasted along the lower wall of the orchard, turned its angle. There was a gate, just there, opening into the meadow, between two stone pillars crowned by stone balls. From behind one pillar, I could peep around quietly at the full front of the mansion. I advanced my head with precaution, desirous to ascertain if any bedroom windows, blinds were yet drawn up. Battlements, windows, long front, all of this sheltered station were at my command. The crows sailing overhead perhaps watched me while I took this survey. I wonder what they thought. They must have considered I was very careful and timid at first, and that gradually I grew very bold and reckless. A peep, and then a long stare, and then a departure from my niche, and a straying out into the meadow, and a sudden stop full in front of the great mansion, and a protracted, hardly gaze towards it. What affectations of diffidence was this at first? They might have demanded, what stupid regardlessness now? Here in a list illustration, reader. A lover finds his mistress asleep on a mossy bank. He wishes to catch a glimpse of her fair face without waking her. He steals softly over the grass. Careful to make no sound, he pauses. Fancying she has stirred, he withdraws. Not for worlds would he be seen. All is still. He again advances. He bends above her. A slight veil rests on her features. He lifts it, bends lower. Now his eyes anticipate the vision of beauty, warm and blooming and lovely in rest. How hurried was their first glance, but how they fix, how he starts,
how he suddenly and vehemently clasped in both arms the form he dared not a moment since touch with his finger. How he calls aloud a name and drops his burden and gazes on it wildly. He thus grasps and cries and gazes because he no longer fears to waken by any sound he can utter, by any movement he can make. He thought his love slept sweetly. He finds she is stone dead. I look with timorous joy towards a stately house. I saw a blackened ruin. No need to cower behind a gatepost, indeed, to peep up at chambers' lattices, fearing life was astir behind them. No need to listen for doors opening, to fancy steps on the pavement or the gravel walk. The lawn, the grounds were trodden and waste. A portal yawned void. The front was, as I had once seen it in a dream, but like a shell-like wall. Very high and very fragile-looking. Perforated with painless windows. No roof, no battlements, no chimneys. All had crashed in. And there was the silence of death about it. The solitude of a lonesome wild. No wonder that letters addressed to peoples here had never received an answer. As well dispatched epistles to a Rochester's wife. The discovery was brought about in the strangest way. There was a young lady, a governess at the hall, that Mr. Rochester fell in. But the fire, I suggested. I am coming to that, ma'am. That Mr. Edward fell in love with. The servants say they never saw anybody so much in love as he was. He was after her continually. They used to watch him. Servants will, you know, ma'am. And he set store on her past everything. For all, nobody but him thought her so very handsome. She was little, small thing, they say, almost like a child. I never saw her myself, but I've heard Leah, the housemaid, tell of her. Leah liked her well enough. Mr. Rochester was about 40, and his governess was 20. And you see, when gentlemen of his age fall in love with girls, they are often like as if they were bewitched. Well, he would marry her. You shall tell me this part of the story another time, I said, but now I have a particular reason for wishing to hear all about the fire. Was it suspected that this lunatic Mrs. Rochester had any hand in it? You've hit it, ma'am. It's quite certain that it was her. And nobody but her that set it going. She had a woman to take care of her called Mrs. Poole, an able woman in her line, and very trustworthy. But for one fault, a fault common to a deal of them nurses with matrons, she kept a private bottle of gin by her, and now and then took a drop overmuch. It is excusable, for she had a hard life of it, but still it was dangerous, for when Mrs. Poole was fast asleep, after the gin and water, the mad lady, who was as cunning as a witch, would take the keys out of her pocket, let herself out of her chamber, and go roaming about the house, doing any wild mischief that came into her head. They say she had nearly burnt her husband in his bed once, but I don't know about that. However, on this night, she set fire first to the hangings of the room next to her own, and then she got down to a lower story and made her way to the chamber that had been the governess's. She was like as if she knew somehow how matters had gone on and had a spite at her. And she kindled the bed there, but there was nobody sleeping in it, fortunately. The governess had run away 2 months before, and for all Mr. Rochester sought her as if she had been the most precious thing he had in the world. He never could hear a word of her, and he grew savage, quite savage on his disappointment. He never was a mild man, but he got dangerous after he lost her. He would be alone, too. He sent Mrs. Fairfax, the housekeeper, away to her friends at a distance, but he did it handsomely, for he settled an annuity on her for life, and she deserved it. She was a very good woman. Miss Adele, a ward he had, was put to school.
He broke off acquaintance with all the gentry and shut himself up like a hermit at the hall. What? But did he not leave England? Leave England? Bless you, no. He would not cross the doorstones of the house, except at night when he walked just like a ghost, about the grounds and in the orchard, as if he had lost his senses, which it is, in my opinion, he had. For a more spirited, bolder, keener gentleman than he was before that midge of a governess crossed him. You never saw, ma'am. He was not a man given to wine or cards or racing, as some are, but he was not so very handsome. But he had a courage and a will of his own, if ever a man had. I knew him from a boy, you see, for my part, I have often wished that Miss Eyre had been sunk in the sea before she came to Thornfield Hall. Then Mr. Rochester was at home when the fire broke out. Yes, indeed was he, and he went up to the attic with all was burning above and below and got the servants out of the beds and helped them down himself and went back to get his mad wife out of her cell. And then they called out to him that she was on the roof where she was standing, waving her arms above the battlements and shouting out till they could hear a mile off. I saw her and heard her with my own eyes. She was a big woman and had long black hair. We could see it streaming against the flames as she stood. I witnessed, and several more witnessed, Mr. Rochester ascend through the skylight on to the roof. We had heard him call Bertha. We saw him approach her, and then, ma'am, she yelled and gave a spring, and the next minute she lay smashed on the pavement. Dead? Dead, eh? Dead as the stones on which her brains and blood were scattered. Good God! You may well say so, ma'am. It was frightful. He shuddered. And afterwards, I urged. Well, ma'am, afterwards the house was burnt to the ground. There are only some bits of wall standing now. Were any other lives lost? No, perhaps it would have been better if there had. What do you mean? Poor Mr. Edward, he ejaculated, a little thought over to have seen it. Some say it was just judgment on him for keeping his first marriage secret and wanting to take another wife while he had one living. But a pity him, for my part. You said he was alive? I exclaimed. Yes, yes, he is alive, but many think he had better be dead. Why? How? My blood was again running cold. Where is he? I demanded. Is he in England? Aye, he's in England. He can't get out of England, I fancy. He's a fixture now. What agony was this? And a man seemed resolved to protract it? He is stone blind, he said at last. Yes, he is stone blind, is Mr. Edward. I had dreaded worse. I had dreaded he was mad. I summoned strength to ask what had caused this calamity. It was all his own courage, and a body may say. His kindness, in a way, ma'am. He wouldn't leave the house till everyone else was out before him. As he came down the great staircase at last, Mr. Rochester had flung himself from the battlements. There was a great crash. All fell. He was taken out from under the ruins, alive but badly hurt. A beam had fallen on such a way as to protect him partly, but one eye was knocked out and one hand so crushed that Mr. Carter, the surgeon, had to amputate it directly. The other eye inflamed. He lost the sight of that also. He is now helpless indeed, blind, and a cripple. Where is he? Where does he now live? At Ferndean, a manor house on a farm he has, about 30 miles off, quite a desolate spot. Who is with him? Old John and his wife. He would have done else. He is quite broken down, they say. Have you any sort of conveyance? We have a chaise, ma'am, a very handsome chaise. Let it be got ready instantly, and if your postboy can drive me to Ferndean before dark this day, I'll pay both you and him twice the hire you usually demand.

Oh, the twists and turns of Jane Eyre by Charlotte Bronte here on Turning Pages. We are now at chapter 37 on week 23 of this book. I am Amanda Eichsted reading to you today. The manor house of Ferndean was a building of considerable antiquity, moderate size, and no architectural pretensions, deep buried in a wood. I had heard of it before. Mr. Rochester often spoke of it and sometimes went there. His father had purchased the estate for the sake of the game covers. He would have let the house, but could find no tenant, in consequence of its ineligible and insalubrious site. Ferndean then remained uninhabited and unfurnished, with the exception of some two or three rooms fitted up for the accommodation of the squire when he went there in the season to shoot. To this house I came ere dark, on an evening marked by the characteristics of sad sky, cold gale, and continued small penetrating rain. The last mile I performed on foot, having dismissed the chaise and driver with the double remuneration I had promised. Even when within a very short distance of the manor house, you could see nothing of it. So thick and dark grew the timber of the gloomy wood about it. Iron gates between granite pillars showed me where to enter, and passing through them, I found myself at once in the twilight of close-ranked trees. There was a grass-grown track descending the forest aisle between hoar and knotty shafts and under branched arches. I followed it, expecting soon to reach the dwelling, but it stretched on and on. It wound far and further. No sign of habitation or grounds was visible. I thought I had taken a wrong direction and lost my way. The darkness of natural as well as sylvan dusk gathered over me. I looked round in search of another road. There was none. All was interwoven stem, columnar trunk, dense summer foliage, no opening anywhere. I proceeded. At last, my way opened. The trees thinned a little. Presently, I beheld a railing, then the house. Scarce, by this dim light, distinguishable from the trees, so dank and green were its decaying walls. Entering a portal, fastened only by a latch, I stood amidst a space of enclosed ground, from which the wood swept away in a semicircle. There were no flowers, no garden beds, only a broad gravel walk, girdling a grassy plat, and this set in the heavy frame of the forest. The house presented two pointed gables in its front. The windows were latticed and narrow. The front door was narrow, too. One step led up to it. The whole looked, as the host of the Rochester Arms had said, quite a desolate spot. It was as still as a church on a weekday. The pattering rain on the forest leaves was the only sound audible in its vicinage. "Can there be life here?" I asked. Yes, life of some kind there was, for I heard a movement that narrow front door was unclosing, and some shape was about to issue from the grange. It opened slowly. A figure came out into the twilight and stood on the step, a man without a hat. He stretched forth his hand as if to feel whether it rained. Dusk as it was, I had recognized him. It was my master, Edward Fairfax Rochester, and no other. It's time to stop. Perfect place to stop. For week 24, we will find out what happens next with Jane Eyre, written by Charlotte Bronte. In the public domain, I am Amanda Eichsted reading it to you here on Turning Pages on KWMR.

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5: It's all alive. It's all connected. It's all intelligent. It's all relatives.
6: We're in this time where the issues we face are so desperately important in terms of literal existence, that now I have sort of pivoted from, you know, having done a lot of work against the fracking industry and coal mining, to saying my job is to now keep queer youth alive. That feels like that shouldn't have to be anyone's job. Queer youth should be growing up in a world that's rich and varied and shows them the magicalness of growing into adulthood. But we are in it right now with libraries being censored, with anti-trans legislation sweeping the country. It's sort of like, look over here at this shiny thing while my left hand does the destroying of other things that are desperately important to life.
4: In this episode, acclaimed author and queer activist Taylor Broerby conjures dreams of belonging. In his journey to reconcile nature and culture, he's forced to choose between his defense of nature and the protection of queer communities and rights. I'm Neil Harvey. This is Staying Alive, Reconciling Nature, Culture, and Gay Rights. Psychologists have a term for a phenomenon they call an extinction burst. It manifests as a sudden spike in the frequency and intensity of a behavior when the reinforcement for that behavior is removed. Think of a child throwing a tantrum when a parent withholds screen time until homework is done. Usually, the behavior gets dramatically worse before it gets better, until eventually, without the positive reinforcement, the behavior becomes extinct. Today, as human-induced climate disruption is ravaging the world, the fossil fuel industry has doubled down on what you might call an extinction burst, because it knows the civilizational shift off fossil fuels is accelerating rapidly. Simultaneously, epic social transformations are similarly producing cultural extinction bursts. One of those is the savage backlash against LGBTQ people. It comes at exactly the moment when a record 84% of non-LGBTQ Americans support equal rights for the LGBTQ community. A 96% supermajority agree that LGBTQ people should have the freedom to live their life and not be discriminated against. A 91% supermajority says schools should be a safe and accepting place for all youth. Writer and activist Taylor Broerby, who comes from generations of fossil fuel workers, has worked at the bleeding edges of both of these movements, and he believes they're related. He spoke on a panel at a Bioneers conference.
6: I come from the least visited state in the country, North Dakota, so
7: If you haven't been there recently, let me bring you in hot to what's happening, because it's the testing ground for the country's worst ideas. But I swear I've got some light I'm going to bring to you all. But I grew up with the Badlands as my backbone and the Missouri River as the main artery of my life. And as you all know, I don't need to tell this crowd what the Trevor Project reports about suicidal ideation in our various communities. 45% of queer youth last year had suicidal ideation. That number's higher amongst BIPOC queer youth. That number's the highest amongst the transgender community, somewhere around 69% of what's being reported. Just the other day, my home state set the record by passing 10 anti-queer laws into being. A lot of work to do. You all know that. I went home 2 weeks ago. I had my nails painted for the first time in 30 years. The last time was by Grandma Brorby, who was a fierce little woman who looked cute on the outside, but she'd cut you if you screwed up. And so it was great to go back home. I had my nails painted in transgender colors as a nice... as a nice little middle finger to the state legislature of North Dakota, which continues to make my work possible.
4: But Taylor Brorby's journey into activism did not begin with gay rights. It grew out of his deep connection to his beloved homeland, the landscapes of North Dakota that have suffered long-term destruction by extractive industries. He chronicled his journey in his widely praised book, Boys and Oil, Growing Up Gay in a Fractured Land.
7: But I grew up in a landscape where I was gaslit by all the adults I grew up around, because if you haven't heard, every lake in North Dakota is supposed to freeze, but I grew up swimming in a lake that never freezes in North Dakota. You can sit in it in January and it's bathtub warm with your stocking cap on. Because its water is used to cool the coal-fired turbine engines of the power plant where my mother worked the entirety of her career, that was fed coal from the mine where my grandpa Brorby spent the entirety of his career. So the scary history of North Dakota, of course, begins with the genocide of Native Americans. And that, of course, wasn't enough, because we needed hydroelectric power in the state. So we dammed the Missouri River in intentional ways to flood sacred agricultural land. In the eastern part of North Dakota, we're growing one crop that most people love, sugar. In the south central part of North Dakota, where I come from, we strip the land of coal. To the west, we have hydraulic fracking. The northern third tier of the state had it seceded in the 1950s during the Cold War. It would have been the third most powerful nuclear nation on the planet. My home power plant, where my mother worked what paid for my saxophone lessons, is now the world's test site for carbon capture and storage, where we're going to liquefy carbon dioxide emissions and pump them 6,000 feet underground, where it will stay forever. And this will impact every state from Maine to where we are in California by unleashing a pipeline revolution. So when these 48-inch in diameter chrome pipelines break, as we know all pipelines do, I got arrested over one called the Dakota Access Pipeline in Iowa. And thanks. It's sometimes nice to bite the hand that fed you, you know. But when these pipelines break, and if there's wind, then you get a thing called a carbonic acid cloud, which prevents engines from operating. EMTs are not coming to help you. These pipelines will traverse the entirety of the continent, sending this liquid product to my home to be shoved back down 6,000 feet under the Earth's surface, which is also the level where we're fracking in North Dakota, too. Somehow, in that rural little landscape, four generations of fossil fuel people produced a very gay, crunchy granola environmentalist here. And so anything's possible. You can go to the moon if you grow up gay in North Dakota.
4: As a young person, if Taylor Brorby felt the grown-ups gaslit him about the flagrant environmental destruction all around him, being gay was also taboo.
7: if you haven't heard, just to bring you on the Harbor Tour of North Dakota and its worst ideas, and then we're going to get in because I fall into that 45% of queer youth. Maybe some of you in this room do. And what's such a pleasure for me is I grew up in a tiny town of 600, going to school with the same 22 other students, 16 boys and 6 other girls. So even if you were unfortunately straight, the dating options were limited in my class. But what's been so nice and surreal for me is that I never thought I would be standing in front of you publicly talking about being gay, because I worked so hard to try to hide that very real part of who I was. And my big sister, if she were here, even when I lower my voice, my sister goes, "You sound like a drag queen who's been smoking for 20 years." So even when I'm back in North Dakota, I'm like, "Hi, how are you?" It's like, as the day is long, you know.
4: That sense of vanishing isolation is part of what moved Taylor Brorby to write Boys in Oil. He spoke with us at a Bioneers conference.
6: So if you follow the 100th meridian, which divides the country from the arid west and the water-rich east, where you don't need to irrigate, for instance, to do agriculture, it runs through North Dakota. If you follow that line from North Dakota, Texas, then over to where I currently live in Salt Lake and up to Seattle, you'll get something like a 15-state region, and there is no memoir about growing up gay in that region. There now is at least one, my book, and I hope a large number follow, because what I worry about, if you grow up without even a story that says you're not alone, how do you know you're not a freak? Or that, well, no one like me lives here. You know, when I was writing my book, I was imagining this tiny town no one's been to in Montana called Brodus, Montana. And I thought, there's some gay boy there who needs to be able to go to a library and pull off a book. I get quite emotional about this because I was that kid. There was no book that reflected who I was okay. And queer youth experienced such a high rate of suicidal ideation. And I wanted to write a true book where the gay kid stays alive. I mean, that's how low the bar is in America right now for people like me. We're being legislated against. And I just wanted a book to be out there that showed a life, and a life that kept going.
4: Taylor says that when he was growing up, there was a default assumption that everyone was straight. Being gay in a place where supposedly no one was gay marked a harrowing descent into invisibility and self-denial. It also became a survival exercise to dream his way out of a nightmare, to imagine a different way of being and belonging. Once again, the landscape was there to hold him.
6: It's a lonely existence. You know, a few years ago, I had some Facebook post where a guy I grew up with had said, "Oh, I thought you were so happy. We were so happy as children. You seem to be so happy." And I think what's so heartbreaking about that is a lot of queer youth, I imagine, depending on where they're growing up, they're acting to just try to, you know, get by or fit in, or say, get me to high school and to graduation, and then I can go someplace else where it might be a little easier for me. And so there's a certain loneliness there. And so my babysitters became like the Square Butte Creek, you know, or like the fish I would go fishing for with the beavers and things like this, because I get emotional thinking about it. But you know, who I was growing up was very difficult for other people to handle just because of interest, because they didn't quite compute. I wanted to take painting classes, or actually cared about piano. And I was grateful I grew up in a landscape that was big enough to hold what I felt, you know, because no one where I grew up went to therapy. There's not a therapist in the town. And so my therapy was wandering the hills and going fishing and doing that, which is some solace, I guess.
4: The solace of the ancient majesty and riotous diversity of the landscape nourished Taylor's imagination and his soul. Yet at the same time, the burdens of history lived heavy in the land. The ghosts of generations of settlers, whose child he was, haunted him with a psychological disconnect.
6: It was such an incredible place to grow up, especially as I aged, because I realized my very county seems to be the origin story for every narrative of empire this country tells itself. You know, the genocide of Native Americans, the damming of the Missouri River, not only for hydroelectric power, but to take away sacred agricultural land of the Mandan peoples. I grew up a half hour upstream from where George Armstrong Custer last lived before he went west and had the worst day of his life, you know, and where Sitting Bull surrendered his rifle. You know, I mean, it was a phenomenal place, both in the human stories, but in the grand geologic scale of time, I knew great ice sheets had shaped the land I loved roaming in. And it's where I go back to in my mind whenever I struggle with writing and my senses seem to flow. It is such a wellspring for my creativity. But I grew up with men, as I say in my memoir, who call Oliver County God's country, but they make their money by destroying it. And I thought, if you really love something, why would you have this big thing called a drag line that literally rips away the precious soil? So there is a huge psychological disconnect, because I think as a child, I trusted what adults were supposedly telling me, but found at every turn they were gaslighting me. And I thought, I don't want to have to grow into an adult that has to exist and sort of this psychic break of a state, you know, of saying, this is the way I have to earn my living, by destroying my home. And I think that's why I've done the work that I do, is because I have to believe the people who are so hell-bent on destroying my home, even members of my own family, do not see the prairie the way I see it. And that's the tall order of writing, that I am naive enough to believe if I write the perfect page to describe my prairie, this will stop. So that's sort of the task I've set out for myself.
4: When we return, Taylor Brorby is forced to choose between the existential crisis of the assaults on nature and on LGBTQ people, while he seeks to reconcile nature, culture, diversity, and belonging. I'm Neil Harvey. You're listening to The Bioneers.

0: 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And learn about our conferences. That's Bioneers.org. Taylor Broerby reached an existential fork in the road. He was forced to choose between the environmental crisis and a crisis of identity. On the one hand, the fossil fuel industry was threatening the actual extinction of human beings and the collapse of the very web of life that sustains humans and all life. On the other hand, the cultural extinction burst against LGBTQ people began to escalate into an authoritarian crusade. Yet that cultural extinction burst was also empowered and amplified by a cynical political agenda, a divide-and-conquer strategy served powerful economic interests in tandem with a Republican Party using anti-democratic schemes in pursuit of raw power for minority rule. North Dakota has been in the vanguard of state governments that by mid-2023 had introduced over 520 anti-LGBTQ bills nationally. Schools and teachers have been forbidden to teach about sexual orientation and gender identity. Books with LGBTQ themes or by gay authors were being banned from libraries, the very kinds of books that had saved Taylor Broerby's life.
1: I mean, right now I feel like I live in a country where a huge portion of the population doesn't want the person that I am to exist. I know intellectually that's not true. However, it's hard to believe that when you see whole state legislatures, which are supposed to be representing their constituents, passing legislation in horrific ways. You know, it's one thing to say, well, not all North Dakotans feel this way, but when the state is very, very red and passing very horrific laws into existence, it's hard to feel safe in that whole entire state. It's very frustrating to live in this sort of media culture that doesn't hold our politicians to account so that people know it is the tyranny of the minority who are enacting this over many millions of people's lives. We don't have time to continue to battle for me to have access to being married in every state in this country. We already had a civil war over states' rights, you know, and things like this. And so now it's not that those issues aren't important. It's that they should and have been previously settled issues. And we're living in such a environmental pickle right now where we need many rapid solutions to help our literal species exist on the planet if that's what we want. And there's not enough time to do it all. We're in this time where the issues we face are so desperately important in terms of literal existence that now I have sort of pivoted from, you know, having done a lot of work against the fracking industry and coal mining to saying my job is to now keep queer youth alive. That feels like that shouldn't have to be anyone's job. Queer youth should be growing up in a world that's rich and varied and shows them the magicalness of growing into adulthood. But we are in it right now with libraries being censored, with anti-trans legislation sweeping the country. It's sort of like, look over here at this shiny thing while my left hand does the destroying of other things that are desperately important to life.
0: Taylor Broerby left North Dakota for Salt Lake City, where he joined the University of Utah's Tanner Humanities Center. There he's pursued his writing, and he speaks regularly around the U.S. about extractive economies, queerness, disability, and climate change. He's been poignantly surprised by the reception to his book, Boys and Oil. It comes at a time when men and the concept of masculinity are in crisis. According to the 2023 State of American Men report, 44% of men have had suicidal thoughts, and 60% say, "No one knows me really well." The report found that, quote, younger men face higher rates of depressive symptoms, suicidal thoughts, and a sense of isolation, unquote.
1: Some of my favorite letters I've gotten since the book has come out have actually been from straight men who have been shaved down in a particular image their fathers thought they should be, you know, linemen on the football team. This one letter really sticks with me. "Mr. Brorby, I read your book. I'm unfortunately straight and happily married with 3 children, and my misfortune was that I was gifted a large body, that my father wanted me to be a lineman on the football team, and I wanted to be an oil painter. And he said, you know, I'm 45 with a broken body, and I no longer paint." And I thought, that's so sad. You know, I mean, we talk about toxic masculinity and living in that culture. And then when you hear from people who are the victims of that, who we might see on the street and go, oh, their life is pretty easy. They're white straight men who fit in and all of this. And then you hear these sort of stories, they really crack open the nut of the issues that we're living in. And I just wanted a book where, you know, little Bobby kept the pistol and the gun safe, and little Susie didn't put the noose around her neck. That felt like a huge responsibility. Going out now and having that book in the world, and you hear, you know, it's only been out for a year, and regularly I will have queer youth come up to me and say, your book kept me alive. And I thought, wow, within the last year you had thought the other option was an option. I mean, we are in a real moment as a society. So I'm aware of that. You know, it's sort of beware of what you wish for. You might get it. And then the bar becomes higher. These queer youth want some assurance that life is worth living.

The prairie teaches you that nature thrives in diversity. The prairie is nothing if not an intermingled system of varied and various roots. But I keep thinking about the stories that need to come out from these places. You know that, for instance, Black people have been in North Dakota as long as people who look like me. Exactly. And I can't write a memoir about being Black in North Dakota. And I need those stories. Stories are how we build empathy. It's how I grow for myself to be a better ally and a better caretaker of my own inner landscape, as well as it's not only caretaking of others, but also to be kind to ourselves, because the world tries to whittle us into something that we cannot be. I mean, I grew up in this incredible symphony of sound that nature gave me when, you know, the sounds of the human world were belittling me and beating me into submission. It was this variety of red-winged blackbird and of pheasant clucks, and that the prairie, when it's breezy, literally whispers. And so I learned growing up to listen. And I think whatever those landscapes are, they're whispering to us. And they're telling us what we need to buoy ourselves and to buoy each other. There's a certain gentleness that the land reveals to us if we listen well and listen often. Mm-hmm. Now, I know I wasn't alone in that small place where I felt the only thing keeping me alive and that felt important was I was fortunate to grow up in

0: wild geese, harsh and exciting, over and over again, announcing your place in the family of things.
1: Taylor Brorby, staying alive, reconciling nature, culture, and gay rights. 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Host and consulting producer Neil Harvey. Program engineer and music supervisor Emily Harris. Producer Teo Grossman. My name is Neil Harvey. Thank you for listening. 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
6: And welcome, this is Reverend Billy, and this is Earth Riot Radio. An important movement is sweeping the world right now, and it all started with a wild child who kept repeating the phrase, "Really? Really? Really?" She was a young girl named Maria, around 10 or 12 years old, who took a bus up from the Carolinas to visit her grandmother, Alice Ann, who lives in the East Village of New York City. The story goes that this young founder of the Mind the Gap movement, and that's what we're going to explore today in Earth Riot Radio, Mind the Gap, or for short, the Gap Movement. Maria was wandering around Tompkins Square Park in the East Village. Some friends of Alice Ann's were supposed to be childminding her, but they were partying somewhat, shall we say. And Maria wandered to the southeast corner of the park and took a left up Avenue B and walked into a surprise, hardcore advertising experience. And she stopped, couldn't move. She was staring into the eyes of an ecstatically happy, apparently, a model actress who was holding up a bottle of some kind of medicine, painkiller medicine. But she was not, this actress was not pain-free. She didn't look like she was really very happy. Maria didn't think so. Maria thought she looked like she was in a state of agony. And she started saying, "Really? Really? Are you really? Really?" And she stared into the eyes of the model and felt an explosion of dishonesty. "Really?" And it was then that Avenue B just opened up and swallowed her. And she fell into the gap, down into an awful underground subterranean gap down beneath the street. The sewage pipes and rats and old ancient basement brick. And then she looked up. There was the sky up above her. And there were heads poking over the edge of a pit. And they were saying, "Come on up. Are you all right? Are you? And they pulled her up to the east side of the gap, and she sat down on a stoop, and they gave her some lemonade, and they started talking with her. "Are you all right?" First of all, they established that she was okay. She, a little bit of a Band-Aid on the knee there, brought in by one of the neighbors. And she said, I'm just surprised by this." And they said, "You know, you kept shouting, 'Really, really,' as you fell. And you even were shouting it down at the bottom of the gap down there.

And she said, "Well, I couldn't believe something that I saw this advertisement for this medicine, this woman, and she was pretending she was happy. And then Maria started looking at this plaque, one of those historical plaques on the bricks of the building just behind the stoop. And it said, Charlie," and she started mouthing the words like a 10-year-old, "Charlie Parker lived here." So one of the Good Samaritan neighbors realized that, well, Maria might want to know about the music Bird made. And he started explaining, well, Charlie Parker, his universally admired and accepted name was Bird. And that's because he flew into the air like a bird on his saxophone. There would be these jazz concerts in the late 40s and 50s. And Bird would be there sometimes with 5 or 10 other musicians. And they all invented this music called bebop. Well, they would take a famous song like Embraceable You. And then the jazz head looked and realized Maria wouldn't know that song. And so he said, well, like White Christmas, White Christmas. I'm dreaming, you know, yes. And she nodded yes. Well, they would take a song like that, that everybody knew, and repeat it a couple times, the standard melody of it, and then they would go off into the sky, spiraling up and up and up. And they would have 100 notes where, you know, for the famous tune, they would just have 10 notes. Now they would have hundreds and hundreds of notes with their saxophones and their trumpets and their pianos. And they would just make this new dream, this way of living, arrive in the souls of the people in the jazz club. And they would just shout. They would be so happy. And Bird changed how we live. Not just music. He changed how we feel about ourselves, how we dream, how we think of things. So he probably sat on this stoop looking out across this park. And then Maria said, but he didn't have a big gap in the street like this, did he? Well, he filled gaps up with his music.

Mm-hmm.

0: Billy back again. Today, we recognize this gap as the gaping space that exists between the statement by the presenters of a product and the reality, the honesty of who we are living, standing here in ourself, standing on the ground, like our founder Maria was that famous afternoon. And we're now learning to sense clearly the gap between reality and virtuality. And if we can mind the gap, then we can measure the depth of that gap with the truth that needs to go over it, needs to pull the reality, strengthen the reality so that it can resist the virtuality, close that gap. Learn from the lie that was told and strengthen the truth. We can see the gap, mind it, and not fall, but rise to our next move. Earthalluia, this movement is starting right now. We are gathering around the advertisements. We are surrounding the lies on the sides of buses and buildings, the screens that have lying politicians, gangsters, billionaires. The way that we learn to resist ICE, the way that we learn to resist the nonsense wars, this evil, this violence, it's all coming from one place. False patriotism, false products, false religion, false wealth, status. It's a scam, it's a con. We know that. Now we're going to mind that gap. Earthalluia, for so many years we would take a walk out in public space and we would be in tunnels of saturation, advertising. And that consumerizing juggernaut would be sold to us as freedom of expression by the Supreme Court, by the corporate marketing departments. But now Maria has locked eyes with that suffering woman with a painkiller, with a, what was it? Ibuprofen? What was it? On Avenue B, before that sinkhole opened up, and Bird came in with his imagination and dreaming, just filling up and healing that wound. And that gap was minded. That's what we're going to do, right, children? Mind the gap. Earthalluia.
1: Earthalluia. Hello, welcome to News from the Natural World. I'm Savitri D. Antarctica's west coast is missing an area of winter sea ice the size of France, sparking concerns for threatened penguins, other marine life, and global sea levels. One expert said the loss of ice in the Bellingshausen Sea was depressing, and the failure of ice to form could have intensified a heat wave over the continent's peninsula last week that saw daytime temperatures peak at 15.4 degrees Celsius, more than 20 degrees Celsius above average. It's winter now in Antarctica, when sea ice expands rapidly around the continent. But satellite observations showed the Bellingshausen Sea on the west side of the Antarctic Peninsula, and which by June would usually be covered by ice, was almost completely ice-free. Researchers have identified a remarkable new spider species in Ecuador's Amazon rainforest that disguises itself as a parasitic fungus. The species named Toxinauskia wasca represents the first known example of a spider mimicking the appearance of a fungus that infects spiders. Bee species that nest in plant stems appear to be at the greatest short-term risk from increasing temperatures due to climate change, while those that nest in the ground are better able to evade extreme heat, according to new research from Australian evolutionary ecologists. Australian native bees, of which there are some 1,700 species, have three main nesting behaviors. Some nest in burrows in the ground, some in wood cavities like tree hollows or fallen dead branches, and others in plant stems or existing holes in small twigs. Bees that nest underground can hide from extreme heat. As a result, they don't experience temperatures as high as those that live above ground, particularly those that live in thin plant stems that offer very little insulation from the heat outside. When female bottlenose dolphins want to avoid males known for pushy mating behaviors, they listen for their unique signature whistles. Male dolphins can be highly aggressive and coercive during courtship. If a female tries to escape, a male may bite, slam his body into hers, or slap her with his tail. Much is already known about what males do during these encounters, but scientists wanted to know whether and how females try to outsmart them. Dolphins use signature whistles to identify themselves, and other dolphins can recognize them, much like human names. Scientists tracked down 17 adult female dolphins in the wild and played a recording of a specific male to a female through an underwater speaker and then filmed the female's response. Females who were reproductively available showed a significantly stronger aversive response to the identity signals of males who coerced females at higher rates. Importantly, females appeared to respond to a male's track record with other females. The researchers suggest dolphins may learn which males are most likely to hassle females, not only through personal experience, but also by observing how they behave toward others. A mosquito-borne virus originally from Africa is spreading in Scotland. Usutu virus has been identified in blackbirds this spring in Scotland for the first time. Scientists at the University of Glasgow were alerted by residents on the Isle of Arran who noticed last summer that blackbirds were dropping dead with strange symptoms. The birds had crooked necks, were weak and disoriented, and struggled to feed themselves. A local veterinarian sent remains for analysis, and the Usutu diagnosis eventually followed. Usutu has already caused significant declines in blackbird populations across Europe. The virus also affects owls, raptors, and several passerines. Goats appear to have a rare ability not shared by many in the animal kingdom, being able to follow the direction of a human voice to locate hidden objects. While dogs have been shown to do this with training, even our closest primate cousins like chimpanzees have struggled with the task in previous experiments. Many animals respond to sounds such as calls that warn of predators or announce food, but what they are responding to is information contained in the sound itself, not necessarily its physical direction. Babies and domestic dogs can easily follow the direction of a human voice to find hidden objects, even when they can't see the speaker. After some training, it seems goats are also able and spontaneously motivated to use the directionality of human speech to infer the presence and location of food. When pigeons are flying through the air, they lock their eyes in a near-fixed position instead of moving them around. In the air, their eyes barely move at all. They lock into a steady position and stay that way within about 1 degree of the same position from flight to flight. Pigeons lock their eyes in place by actively maintaining a near-consistent eye position within their head. The locked position of their eyes aligns closely with the main horizontal axes of the balance sensing system of their inner ears. The authors of this new study think this may help the birds combine visual and balance information more effectively during flight. Contrary to conventional wisdom, temperate areas are experiencing higher rates of extinction than tropical regions. Researchers compared local extinctions from recent climate change among more than 5,100 plant and animal species from around the world, including hundreds of species of moths and beetles, hundreds of fish and birds, many mammals, frogs, salamanders, and lizards, and almost 3,000 species of plants. Researchers found that 49% of temperate species experienced local extinction at the hottest parts of their ranges, compared with only 33% of tropical species. The research drew on repeated biodiversity surveys from nearly 40,000 sites worldwide, making it the largest analysis of climate-driven local extinctions conducted to date. The results were consistent across many different groups of organisms, including insects, vertebrates, plants, and marine and freshwater species. The main explanation for the pattern: temperate regions are warming faster than tropical regions. The maximum increase in temperature over a 25-year period was approximately 3.3 degrees Fahrenheit in tropical regions. In temperate regions, the maximum increase was about 6 degrees Fahrenheit, nearly twice as much. One of the largest and longest-lived icebergs ever tracked by scientists is sopping with blue meltwater and on the verge of complete disintegration as it drifts in the South Atlantic between the eastern tip of South America and South Georgia Island. When it first detached from Antarctica in 1986, the iceberg was nearly twice the size of Rhode Island, about 4,000 square kilometers. Estimates from the U.S. National Ice Center put the iceberg's area at 1,182 square kilometers in early January 2026, following the breakup of several sizable pieces in 2025 as it moved into relatively warm summer conditions by December. The iceberg could be just days or weeks from disintegrating completely. And now, the sounds of extinction. The Christmas Island pipistrelle is an extinct species of vesper bat that was found only on Christmas Island in Australia. The last individual bat was detected in August 2009. It was a small bat weighing between 3 and 4.5 grams. It had dark brown fur with the tips of its hairs yellowish. It is a nocturnal animal and roosted during the day in old-growth forest under peeling tree bark, within tree hollows, under dead palm fronds, and between a strangler fig and a tree trunk. It would roost solitarily or in small colonies of up to 47 individuals. At night, it foraged for its insect prey along forest edges, using echolocation to detect and catch flying moths and beetles. It foraged both above and below the forest canopy. Very little is known about its reproduction. It is hypothesized that, similar to other species in its family, females formed maternity colonies, though none were ever documented. Females were capable of storing sperm, meaning that there could have been a delay between copulation and pregnancy. After a gestation period of 3 months, they gave birth in late December. The young, called pups, were flightless and weighed less than 1 gram at birth and lived to be about 7 years old in the wild. A single pipistrelle consumed its own body weight in insects every night. The Christmas Island pipistrelle declined dramatically from 1990 onwards. The cause of its decline is not clear. The rainforests on Christmas Island were extensively clear-cut to facilitate phosphate mining. Invasive species may also have played a role. Between 1915 and 1934, the yellow crazy ant was accidentally introduced to Christmas Island. The common wolf snake may have impacted the pipistrelle colonies. It has also been speculated that an unidentified disease or poisoning from the insecticide fipronil contributed to the colony's collapse. It was the first mammal to go extinct in Australia in 50 years. And here, the last recording ever made of the echolocation call of the Christmas Island pipistrelle bat, recorded on the 26th of August, 2009.

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2: From WHYY in Philadelphia, this is The Pulse. I'm Mike and Scott. It seemed like a miracle when physician Rena Oddish not only survived a catastrophic medical event, but then returned to her demanding career in medicine.
3: I had no difficulty showing up at 7 a.m. and just getting it done.
2: But she was powering through her days on coffee and painkillers.
3: This is something medicine ironically trained me how to do, to suppress my body and ignore it.
2: But then she had a wake-up call that made her realize true healing meant listening to her body.
3: It was as if my body was saying, you left us out of this entire narrative.
2: On today's show, how do we truly heal after illness and accidents? And how do we learn to respect and trust a changed body? First, the news.
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2: This is The Pulse, stories about the people and places at the heart of health and science. I'm Mike and Scott. In 2008, Rena Oddish was just wrapping up her medical training in pulmonary and critical care.
3: And being the obedient medical trainee that I was, I had actually tried to time a pregnancy to coincide with the end of my training.
2: She was 7 months pregnant, eager to start her family and her career all at the same time. Then
3: I developed this really abrupt onset of abdominal pain that was just shocking in its severity.
2: Her husband rushed her to the ER.
3: When we got to the hospital, pretty quickly realized that I was in hemorrhagic shock.
2: She was experiencing massive internal bleeding. Rena later learned that a benign tumor in her liver had ruptured.
3: We lost the pregnancy. And really, within that first night, I went into multi-system organ failure. My liver and kidneys shut down.
2: Here's Rena reading from her medical record.
3: Hemorrhagic shock, acute anemia requiring massive transfusion. C-section, fetal demise, third trimester. For a long time, I blamed myself for not being able to keep the baby safe, but I don't think anyone could have kept that baby safe. 26 units of packed red blood cells with additional cryoplatelets and FFP in one night. Cerebellar stroke on MRI secondary to hemorrhagic shock. Acute kidney failure with proteinuria. Anaphylaxis to ertapenem with airway compromise.
2: She was placed on a ventilator in the ICU, and physicians told her family they were not optimistic.
3: She's very sick, and we don't know if she'll make it.
2: Against all odds, Rena survived, but it was a long road back. Weeks in the ICU, multiple surgeries, lengthy rehab to relearn basic functions like walking and talking. But Rena was determined to return to her life and get back to work, though her outlook on medicine and what it means to care for her patients had profoundly changed now that she had experienced the system in such a deep, personal way. As a doctor, she had always thought her job was to fix her patients' issues as quickly as possible.
3: Shortening the distance from sickness to health, that whatever I could do to compress that space, that was how I was attending to their suffering. And that if I spent time in that space just with the suffering, acknowledging it and being present for it without treating or healing it, I worried that I was just delaying the care. And then when I was a patient, it became so clear to me that what mattered to me as a patient was someone being there for my sickness, being present at my side and helping me to navigate that.
2: Rena wrote a book about her experience and about what she had learned in shock. It came out in 2017 and sparked a lot of conversations in the field of medicine about empathy, burnout, better patient care.
3: So that we could learn to sit with suffering that we couldn't fix and attend to grief and not say things like she's circling the drain or she's trying to die on us.
2: It was the kind of book that physicians and nurses would recommend to each other in the hallways. Rena was in high demand, giving presentations in front of huge audiences all over the world.
3: I was sort of the poster child for compassionate communication because that was the best first solution that I came to, and it wasn't enough.
2: She realized that she had been ignoring her body and that she had a lot more healing to do to deal with the health crisis that had derailed her life. There was the chronic pain, the constant medical issues, and the emotional wounds.
3: So I had pretty vivid nightmares of drowning that I really couldn't shake.
2: When people go through a serious medical event, the immediate focus is often on survival, on getting back to normal in whatever way that is possible. We applaud the people who seem to rise like a phoenix from the ashes after they've had cancer or been in accidents. But what do our bodies and minds really need after serious illness? How do we deal with the emotional and physical wounds or a new reality? On this episode, True Healing After Illness. Let's stick with Rena Audish's story. She has a new book out, Aftershock, where she describes the reckoning that came after all of the speeches and book tours. It's about learning how to trust and live in her body again, a body she had become estranged from after her near-death experience. Physician and podcast host Netta Freya has had several conversations with Rena over the years and brings us this story.
6: The moment of truth when Rena realized that she wasn't healed hit her at a very inconvenient time in a packed auditorium in Texas.
3: I was on stage at a conference presenting my inspiring patient story, and I was showing a painting by Andrew Wyeth called Christina's World.
6: It shows a young woman who is paralyzed from the waist down, dragging herself across a field to get home, a choice she preferred to using a wheelchair.
3: And I was describing the choices that he'd made in the painting, that he didn't actually allow himself to use Christina's disabled body, but instead substituted his wife because she was thinner, more beautiful to him, and how these substitutions to this painting that was meant to be an inspiring portrait of a disabled woman dragging herself across a field was really not Christina's world at all. It was Wyeth's world, and how these substitutions really erased her.
6: In that moment, Rena suddenly understood she was erasing parts of her own story, crafting her version of an attractive and inspiring picture while leaving out so many other parts. She felt panicked and unsteady.
3: There was the fast heart rate, sweating. I'm always cold. And I felt like this tingling in my body that initially I thought my sweat was breaching the wires of my microphone and I was going to get shocked. But it was actually a kind of like anger. I was really feeling a deep sense of almost self-neglect at a very bodily level. It was as if my body was saying, you left us out of this entire narrative, and I'm going to reinsert myself when it's the least convenient for you.
6: Rena had been ignoring her body for years after her critical illness. She just kept going, giving talks all over the country and working long hours in the hospital.
3: This is something medicine ironically trained me how to do, to suppress my body and ignore it. That was like autopilot. I had no difficulty showing up at 7 a.m., powering through the day on coffee and NSAIDs, and just getting it done. I did not interrogate what my body needed from me, when it needed rest, when it needed to step back from the demands of clinical work. I did not check in with myself because I feared what I would find if I did.
6: What were you worried you might find?
3: Going on for me, like moving forward, was really predicated on leaving sickness behind. Like that, I needed that to be a chapter that had closed and it was done because it had been so hard. And if I had for a minute thought about how true that story was, I think I would have seen that there was a lot of healing left to do. And perhaps that just representing myself as healed on the page was not actually going to be an effective means of healing my body.
6: Rena needed to stop pretending everything was fine and learn how to come to terms with living in a changed body.
3: Almost a question of how do I do this? Like what medicine hadn't taught me how to do was to be with a sick, broken body that I couldn't fix. I knew how to feel bad for it, how to marginalize it, suppress it, but I didn't know how to be with it. And so I went on a kind of re-embodiment quest. I tried anything and everything that might help.
6: She tried different tools like meditation and engaging with art that she loved. She started doing yin yoga, a slow yoga practice where she could really listen to her body without judgment. This allowed her to just be aware of her bodily sensations from moment to moment, like the tip of my nose is really cold right now, or I have this weird twinge in my hip. Over time, this awareness stayed with her throughout the day, even off the yoga mat. She started to feel awe and respect for her body, which had fought so hard and endured so much. She listened to it and became more open to receiving messages even when she was at work.
3: I was in pulmonary hypertension clinic, and this message just sort of came fully formed. Not quite a thought, just this like awareness. And it said, I'll be dead in 5 years. And I didn't know where it had come from, but the truth of it was undeniable. I knew it was true. And as scary as that thought was on the surface, I actually felt really profoundly grateful that whatever was sick inside of me, it was still me, and it still wanted me to be well. And it was issuing this warning from a place of affiliation. And I had never really thought of sick bodies as intuitive and wise as a physician.
6: But now she was convinced that there was something to the warning message. So Rena and her medical team began looking for the illness hiding beneath the surface. Several tests later, they found it. Rena had breast cancer.
3: Even that process felt weirdly validating, not only because, you know, all of the machines that we use to diagnose and detect these things, the ultrasound, the MRI, the CAT scans, they all feel like they operate in this like wordless way that I can't understand, but I trust, right? They're like waves of energy, can't describe it. And that's what that awareness felt like in my body. It was like a wave of energy.
6: Rena started treatment for her cancer. She had a new trust in her body, and she gained a new level of appreciation for all it was doing to heal. She had a port placed in her chest. It's a small device that sits under the skin and allows chemotherapy to be infused into the bloodstream. And she began experiencing complications from that almost right away. Her arms started swelling. It felt heavy. She tried all these different measures to help. She got a compression sleeve to help reduce the swelling. She slept with her arm elevated over her head. She went to her doctors for help.
3: We looked for clots with an ultrasound. We really tried to solve medically why my arm was swollen. And I ended up going in to the interventional radiologist so that they could inject dye to see what was going on. What we found was that my body had grown all of these blood vessels to really bypass an obstruction that was causing my arm to swell. And that moment of realizing, like, while all these doctors were trying to figure it out, while I was doing these superficial measures to try to control and mitigate the swelling, my body not only knew what was wrong, but it had developed a solution that we couldn't even dream of to grow new vessels to bypass a blockage. And that was a moment. It was really the first time I viewed my body as a healer itself and not an object that received healing externally. And that experience allowed me to really kind of tap in for a reverence for it that I hadn't ever had.
6: This idea of respecting or even revering a sick body sounds amazing, but it's really hard to put into practice in medicine. I've had patients who could tell if their medication levels were off because of how their sleep had changed, or they knew they were about to have a flare-up of their chronic illness because they'd get this particular headache. But all their labs and imaging results would still be normal. And most of the time, my patients were right. They knew what their bodies were telling them. But if I'm honest, it can be hard to know what to do with that knowledge as a doctor. In medicine, we tend to treat what we can identify and label and measure. I have been guilty of saying, well, let's do some tests and see what they show. And in the process, I worry that I've dismissed that bodily knowledge. Rena thinks we can redesign the healthcare system so that it integrates the best that science has to offer with an appreciation for our human experiences and for the body's inner wisdom. She envisions something similar to the multidisciplinary patient-centered care of post-ICU recovery clinics.
3: The patient's experience is so central to the care that they understand there has to be a pharmacist available because of how complicated the medications are, and there has to be physical therapy because of the debility, and there has to be a social worker and a clinical psychologist because there's emotional trauma that you're coming out from. And so often I think we prioritize just efficiency and getting people seen, and what we're really accomplishing, I think, is so superficial sometimes that if we just invested in a more whole person model of care that meets the patient where they are and carries them forward to the next place, healing could be entirely different.
6: After many years and a lot of hard work, Rena's relationship to her own body is in a better place.
3: I'm a much better friend to myself. I don't even separate myself anymore. Like, that's a step, right? I don't think of me and then my body as these separate things. I understand my body as the only way to access everything in my life, that it is a portal through which I can discover and heal and learn and be with myself.
6: How do you feel physically these days?
3: Knock on wood, the process of releasing a lot of the medical trauma that came through the somatic work that I did has released a lot of that pain that I was holding on to. And most days I feel really good.
2: Rena Adish is a pulmonary critical care physician. Her new book is Aftershock, Learning to Reinhabit My Body After Illness. Her story was told by Netta Freja, a primary care internist in Maryland and podcast host at Hippo Education. Coming up, when patients recover after a life-threatening illness or accident, but the emotional wounds are far from mended.
7: Sure, I don't have sepsis anymore, but now I have a whole constellation of difficulties emotionally that I didn't have before.
2: That's next on The Pulse.
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0: This is The Pulse. I'm Mike and Scott. We're talking about healing after serious illness. 25 years ago, psychologist Jim Jackson was working with patients who had been in the ICU to study how they were doing, and he started to hear similar stories.
1: Those stories were that they had often been deeply traumatized by their experience of illness.
0: Jim says medical trauma is common, but it's under-researched and under-recognized. He defines it as emotional or physical distress after a serious illness or medical event that can be very disruptive in people's lives.
1: They have the experience of being in the ICU. They perhaps have the experience of battling cancer or whatever it might be. And they have recovered physically, by which I mean they're no longer on a ventilator. Perhaps their scan says they're cancer-free, and yet they continue to struggle. And often they struggle with brand new problems that they didn't have before.
0: Jim's new book is called Reclaiming Your Life from Medical Trauma.
1: Those problems could include, in the case of the ICU, nightmares from being on a ventilator. They could include vivid images of hallucinations that they might have had. They could include memories that they ruminate on over the fact that they nearly died. They were afraid they were going to not be around for their kids' graduation. They could be forward-looking, that is, worries about these health concerns reemerging. But this is a common phenomenon. That is, the active issue is perhaps resolved. Physicians treat it as if it's resolved. And the patient is left holding the bag thinking, sure, I don't have sepsis anymore, but now I have a whole constellation of difficulties emotionally that I didn't have before, because that trauma occurred in your body, and of course you're living in your body. That would be just one unique feature of medical trauma, that you carry it around with you 24/7 in your body. And that makes it uniquely challenging, I think.
0: And I guess when you experience a catastrophic medical event or a very serious illness, there is something that comes into such sharp focus about the fragility of life, of this moment, of our health, that I think is always true and real, but we don't see it.
1: It's hugely jarring, and it's very frightening, and it stays with people. One of the core features of trauma, one of the things that makes an event more traumatic, perhaps, rather than less, is the suddenness, is the unexpected nature of it, right? Like, if you can anticipate it, if you can plan for it, then you can brace for it. But if it hits you like a truck out of nowhere, that is often when it is especially hard to process. To use one example, I'm pregnant and it's going beautifully and I have a plan for this delivery and we have it all laid out and it's so lovely. And gosh, now I find out today that I have to have an emergency C-section, right? And that is derailing my life. I'm learning that the health of my baby and my health, they're in danger. Or I'm doing very fine, living my best life. I get an infection on a Tuesday. Wednesday night, I wake up in the ICU in restraints on a ventilator. I have no idea how I got there. We could come up with thousands of scenarios like this where people's health or the health of family members turns very quickly. It turns on a dime. It's nothing you can prepare for. And often it reminds people, as you noted, of just how vulnerable they feel. And frequently, even when the issue is resolved, the medical issue, if it is resolved, that sense of vulnerability, that really remains.
0: And a lot of the processes in an ER or in an ICU, these processes happen incredibly fast. The patient is almost kind of manhandled, for lack of a better word. You know, things have to happen, and the focus in that moment is to save that person's life. But when you are on the receiving end and you're basically getting a ventilator shoved down your throat, or God knows what's happening, nobody has time to explain, or maybe they think you're not even, you know, present. It's terrifying.
1: It is. I mean, one of the situations I'll always remember is a patient that I saw early in my career who had really profound PTSD. And that PTSD was due almost entirely to the situation you described. That is, they had had a medical procedure it had gone fine. It had gone well. They took a deep breath. They thought, I'm out of the woods because this surgery went well. They developed very rapidly an infection. They developed a high fever. And within a matter of minutes, certainly within a matter of hours, they were being rushed back in for an emergency surgery. And that dynamic was, well, I thought I was fine. And, you know, my wife wasn't around. She'd gone home to take a nap or whatever the case might be. And now they're telling me, we can't wait for her to get back, right? Now they're telling me, you've got to get the surgery right now. So that suddenness, that dynamic of, don't we have time to talk about this? Well, no, actually we don't, right? Like if you want to survive, we've got to do it right now. That leaves a really profound mark in the lives of people. And often that is the seed, if you will, that germinates and it grows into what we would know as PTSD.
0: Most people who experience a serious medical issue do not develop PTSD, but Jim says there are a few risk factors that make people more vulnerable, like age and previous mental health conditions.
1: When people develop medical problems at the end of their life, of course they're not happy about that, but there's a normalcy to that. You know, when you are in the ICU and you're 90, you have been contemplating the possibility of landing in the hospital one day

0: younger people in the context of life-threatening illness and chronic illness, they're more likely to develop these significant mental health challenges. The other thing that is true is that a medical trauma is often not the first trauma, right? Like there are a lot of people who have a significant medical event, but they have had other medical events that preceded that. They may have had other trauma that preceded that. So in people with a mental health history to start with, they are at risk as well.
1: Jim says it isn't always a major catastrophic event that causes trauma in people. It could be something that might seem minor to somebody else. He had an experience with that himself.
0: So I was in New Mexico at a medical meeting, and I was stuck on an elevator, and I very much felt not stuck. I felt trapped. I wasn't there for that long. I had a panic attack. There was a psychiatrist on the elevator. She pried the doors open. We walked out. But for whatever reason, the damage was done. We were in a meeting a week or two later in New Orleans on the 23rd floor of a building, and I was afraid to take the elevator. I walked up 23 floors. I was covered in sweat. It was quite an ordeal. And that kernel of claustrophobia, if you will, really grew, and it became quite a problem for me. Two of my kids developed pretty significant problems with anxiety. They were little, and that was, I think, partly the modeling that I had done for them. They saw how anxious I was, and they became anxious. It became a problem. And that taught me a lot. But one of the things that it taught me was that there can be things that can be very disruptive. I would use the word traumatic, that outside observers might not view that way. So, you know, I wasn't trapped in an elevator for 15 hours. It was 15 minutes. I was never in danger. But it didn't matter. I felt like I was. It cast such a shadow. And after that happened, I got much better actually at recognizing I'm not the one who can judge how traumatic your experience is. I'm going to stop doing that. And I'm going to start listening to you. And if you tell me, to use this example, I was stuck on an elevator for 15 minutes and it was really scary, I'm going to stop thinking, really? I don't really think it should have been. I don't think it could have been, right? I'm going to stop doing that, and I'm going to start validating your experiences. And so I think the lesson is, let's listen to our patients, right? Let's let them tell us what they think is significant.
1: A lot of times it also seems like patients get the message of something along the lines of like, well, you made it through, didn't you? I mean, that's great. You came out on the other side. Or I remember I interviewed a new mom about a very traumatic birth, and we did the story of just that trauma of a birth that went completely awry. And then afterwards, I posted that story on Facebook, and people left the most horrendous comments of just like, oh, what are you complaining about? Your baby was born and is healthy and you're healthy, so get over it, was really the message that was being put out there.
0: It is a reality. It's a reality the patients face. And I'm glad you put your thumb on this, because it's something, honestly, that comes up all the time. It often comes up with providers, but often with family members who say, you're fine now. You know, you don't have cancer. You survived your chemotherapy. You made it out of the ICU. The implicit message in that, often not stated, is stop complaining, right? Be grateful. And it's incredibly unhelpful. And patients not only receive that message from people around them, but often that's a message they have internalized. That is, they think, you know, I'm really grateful to the people that took care of me and I'm struggling. But if I articulate the fact that I'm struggling, it will really feel like I'm not grateful. And I don't want to sound not grateful. And therefore, these quote unquote negative feelings I'm having, I'm going to suppress those. But as you know, that doesn't work very well. And my invitation to patients always and to providers is, you know, let's make space for the gratitude, and let's make space for the anger, and let's make space for the sadness. Let's make space for all of this.
1: What helps people who are struggling with medical trauma or

0: who have PTSD symptoms, because I guess in part some of the good news is that this is very treatable.
1: It is treatable, and the reason that I'm hopeful when I engage people with medical trauma is that when people get the treatment they need, I find that they really do get better. That's not the same as saying all of their symptoms go away. And I think the message we need to be sending to patients is not that therapy is an elixir that you can take that will solve all of your problems. It is rather that, as Robert Frost said, the only way around is through. That when you engage these difficult issues of medical trauma, it will take time. It will often be difficult. You will need support. But with that support, with the right treatment, things can really transform for you. And again, that transformation isn't always that your PTSD will go away. It may be that you find a way to make space for the trauma in ways you hadn't before, so that even if it doesn't leave, you can find a way to live a rich life. That's an insight from acceptance and commitment therapy, which in my mind is one of the most effective approaches to treating people with medical trauma. Not the only one, but one that is your symptoms. We want them to go away, yes, but even if they don't go away, even if you can't change your symptoms, you can change your relationship with your symptoms. That's an insight that I've benefited from and that many of my patients have benefited from.
0: That's psychologist Jim Jackson. He's a research professor at Vanderbilt Medical Center in Nashville. His new book is Reclaiming Your Life from Medical Trauma. Recognize the symptoms, find treatment that works, and heal your brain and body. Coming up, a couple has to find a way through a medical crisis and a way back to each other.
2: It is the most lonely experience in the world. When you're looking at somebody who looks like the person that you love, and you are anticipating a reaction from them based on years of, data in your brain, and they don't respond that way, it feels like you're talking to a ghost.
0: That's next on The Pulse.
3: 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Tess Shahadi of Inverness, lifelong KWMR member, says, no bones about it. 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

0: This is The Pulse. I'm Mike and Scott. When somebody goes through a serious medical crisis, especially one that has lasting impacts, it doesn't just change that person's life. It affects their families and loved ones. Liz Tung has this story of a couple who had to chart their path through a very dark time and then find a way back to each other.
1: It was the summer of 2005, and 22-year-old Abby Maslin had just gone through a messy breakup. So when her best friend Claire talked her into going to a local tiki bar, Abby had no interest in mingling or trying to meet anyone. But then she spotted a tall, handsome guy across the bar who looked profoundly uncomfortable.
2: And that was very refreshing in that kind of toxic moment of hookup culture. It was really nice to see somebody who looked like they would rather be somewhere else.
1: Abby's friend dragged her over to meet him. His name was TC.
2: Once we started talking, it became clear to me that he was somebody who shared a lot of values with me and somebody who was really intelligent and interested in the world, and we connected right away.
1: TC felt the same way.
3: It became such a natural conversation. It wasn't about having a drink or hooking up or anything like that. Like, it was sort of like required zero effort, and it kind of felt like we were having a conversation totally separate from the whole insanity at the bar, you know what I mean?
2: Yeah.
3: So like, we were almost like floating beyond the bar.
2: I left that night and told my friend, this is the man I'm gonna marry. I was that confident that I had found my person.
1: It turned out Abby was right. They dated for 4 years, and then they got married. By 2012, they had a 2-year-old son and were living in a small 2-bedroom condo in Washington, D.C. Abby was working as a 4th-grade teacher, and TC as a consultant in the energy sector. As a devoted husband and father, TC spent most of his free time at home. But one weekend in August, he decided to go out on a rare outing with friends to see the Nationals play the Mets. Abby had encouraged him to go, but by the time she was going to sleep that night, around 11, TC still wasn't back. She texted him and got no response. At first, she wasn't all that concerned.
2: He was kind of notorious for not having a charged cell phone.
1: But as the hours ticked by, she got more and more worried.
2: By, 4 a.m., I was really concerned about where he was and couldn't get a hold of him. And then by 9 a.m., when he knew I had plans and he needed to be there to take care of our son, Jack, then I was in kind of full alarm.
1: So Abby called the police, still hoping that maybe TC had just gone on an uncharacteristic bender. She filed a missing persons report and then started calling around to friends. Finally, she got a hit. A friend who was an ER doctor told her that a John Doe matching TC's description had been brought in the night before.
2: I was able to get to the hospital, and on my way there, I was called by a doctor who let me know that he had sustained a serious blunt force trauma. I had only heard that term like in murder movies. I didn't really understand what that meant, but she let me know that he was undergoing brain surgery and that it was really serious.
1: As she waited for his parents to arrive, Abby was approached by a homicide detective. It turned out that while walking home after the game, TC had been robbed and brutally beaten with a baseball bat. The doctors weren't sure if he would live. After the first few days, though, he was still hanging on in an induced coma.
2: The first 72 hours, that was touch and go and unclear whether he was going to live. After that, they were like, we're cautiously optimistic that he's going to live, but I need you to know the range of possibilities for what is ahead based on where he was hit in the head.
1: They told her his language center had likely been impacted, that he might never speak again, he might never be able to walk again, and that he could experience significant personality changes.
2: I think of all those things, I was like, well, he'll definitely be the same person. That's just the option I could not, and I think a lot of people in that situation just cannot fathom.
1: TC eventually started easing his way out of the coma. But just as the doctors had warned, he wasn't really all there.
3: I remember struggling making it to the bathroom and some of the PT and OT, how difficult it was. I remember when I was trying to escape or get out of my bed and they started to...
2: He had to be restrained.
3: They had to restrain me. So I definitely remember that. But again, all very blurry in terms of when it was. And
2: those moments were really hard and probably worth talking about, because when you have somebody who was a highly functioning person, vibrant, you know, the peak of their life, and then they are in the hospital and they are this now kind of bearded creature that can't communicate and they're trying to break out of the bed and they're aggressive, it's really hard as the caregiver and the person who loves them to try to explain to the nurses and the people caring for them, like, no, I want you to know who this is in front of you. Like, I really want you to see them the way that I know them. And I felt like that was my ever-present job, was to help people understand who they were taking care of.
1: After 3 months in the hospital, TC was finally able to come home. But he was nowhere near independent. For one thing, he was still using a wheelchair.
2: He had limited language. Could say my name. He could, full sentences were difficult. He had lost the use of one arm and one eye. And so he needed physical support, you know, getting to the bathroom and doing tasks, everyday tasks, getting dressed, that kind of thing. I was shocked they let me take him home, but that is, you know, that is what happens in this healthcare system.
3: It's like bring your baby home.
2: Well enough to come home. And it was a little overwhelming because I did have a 2-year-old at the time. So it's a lot to manage.
1: But Abby was all in on this project of helping TC recover. She quit her job to take care of him full time and moved their little family to a cottage in Maryland, where they're both originally from, because TC couldn't navigate the steps up to their condo.
2: And every day was just full time. We're going to do everything we can to make TC better, because I had heard that the first year, and particularly like the first 6 months after an injury, were the most transformative in terms of recovery.
1: TC was doing physical, occupational, and speech therapy. He had aphasia, a condition that impairs somebody's ability to speak, read, or understand language, even though their intellect might still be intact.
3: It is extremely confusing and frustrating when you cannot communicate and you don't know what's going on.
1: Their insurance didn't cover as many therapy sessions as TC needed, so Abby started something she called Brain School. Using flashcards, brain injury workbooks, aphasia textbooks, whatever she could get her hands on. But progress often felt slow. TC was so impacted by his injuries that in some ways, to Abby, he felt like a stranger. He acted differently too, and not just because he couldn't express himself verbally.
2: Well, there were multiple personas in the first 3 years of this, I would say.
1: When TC first came home, he was on antidepressants, prescribed by his doctors out of concern over how he would feel once he put together what had happened to him.
2: So he was like medicated and emotionally fine, and then sort of starting to put together the narrative. He was very kind. He was very childlike during those first few months.
1: Abby wrote a book about this whole experience, Love You Hard, a memoir of marriage, brain injury, and reinventing love. And in it, she writes about how, at that time, she often felt more like TC's mother than his wife. He wasn't just childlike emotionally. His language skills were about on par with their 2-year-old's. And also, like a 2-year-old, TC was almost entirely focused on himself and his own experiences. It was a lonely and stressful time for Abby.
2: There was a period of TC coming home and everybody saying, oh, great, you guys can be in love again. It's going to be wonderful. And my ultimate nightmare was like a date night, because I was now responsible for driving this person to a restaurant and helping him order and making sure he felt comfortable and making sure the waiter felt comfortable. And like, there was this forced degree of closeness when we got home. and a lot of pressure for it to feel the same. And at some point, I realized that we were going to have to relieve ourselves of that pressure and just learn to coexist.
1: It would take a while for Abby to get there, though. In the meantime, she just focused on TC's progress. It was slow and frustrating for both of them. With the help of a specialized aphasia therapist, he did eventually regain much of his speech. But then his personality changed again.
2: To this more paranoid, aggressive personality that I'd never seen before. That was the, wait a minute, what happened to me? Did you do the right things for me? I'm not sure I trust you. That was really hard. That was the moment where I was not sure we were going to be able to stay married.
1: Irritability, anger, and mood swings are common in people with traumatic brain injuries. But TC also had very valid reasons to be angry. He'd been viciously attacked and had his entire life as he knew it yanked away. They both had. They started fighting a lot, sometimes over miscommunications, other times over stupid things, petty things, but also deeper things that they struggled to acknowledge openly. Resentments over how each of them was feeling, over the separate suffering they were both experiencing. Abby, for how alone she felt. TC, for feeling like he was no longer enough for her. By about a year after the assault, Abby was starting to wonder if they would be able to keep their marriage together, if the TC she had fallen in love with was ever coming back.
2: It is the most lonely experience in the world. And I'm pretty sure TC would say the same is true on his end. But when you're looking at somebody who is looks like the person that you love, and you are anticipating a reaction from them based on years of, you know, data in your brain, and they don't respond that way, it feels like you're talking to a facsimile. Like you are talking to a ghost in some ways. And what was sometimes hard was the statement that people would make about how lucky I was that he didn't die. And certainly that is an enormous blessing, but I don't think that that statement took into account that I did lose my husband. Like he did die. That version of him.
1: In a lot of ways, it was a slog. And so, in July 2014, about 2 years after the assault, Abby decided to do something just for herself. She went to Greece for a month-long yoga training. She felt guilty for leaving, but she desperately needed a break, time to sort out her feelings and reconnect with herself.
2: And it came at a pretty important moment. I had just lost my dad. I had just walked my mom through breast cancer. And I was 2 years into caregiving for TC, and I was not sure whether this was going to be a relationship built on love, like true romantic love, or friendship and loyalty. And I really needed some space to figure that out. So I went to Greece and I wrestled every day on the mat in my body, getting out a lot of trauma.
1: In the process, she confronted some hard questions about her marriage and her future. And one of the things she realized was that her old husband was gone, never to return. But that she was different too, which meant it was no longer about recapturing the relationship they had, the life they had. It was about building something new. The moment she knew for sure she was in it for the long haul was when, 3 days before the end of the training, she got a message from her sister. TC had had a seizure. Her family tried to convince her that he was fine, to just stay the last few days.
2: But I knew I needed to come home. He was in very good hands. And I realized while I was in Greece that, like, I'm always going to come home. I am always going to be there for this man. Like, he is the most incredible human I've ever met. And if we don't feel the romantic love of a rom-com every day of our lives, nobody does. We'll ebb and flow through that, but there is this kind of rock solid trust and loyalty between us, and we would do anything for each other.
1: And that's still true today, a dozen years later. Since then, TC has returned to his job, and he and Abby even had a second child, a daughter.
4: Rosie.
1: Abby says for the most part, she has gotten the old TC back with a few changes.
2: Less of a planner, less worried and less rigid.
3: I'm definitely more like mellow. I guess the thing is like small things that would maybe bother me more before don't bother me at all because I feel like my perspective has shifted in terms of like
2: what matters.
3: Yeah, what matters essentially, yeah.
2: More open to living in the moment and just incredibly present as a dad, which was true before, but I think even more true after.
4: What is it, Rose?
5: Well,
4: what's the letter?
0: That story was reported by Liz Tung.
6: I love you, Daddy. Does everything for me.
5: He does.
0: That's our show for this week. The Pulse is a production of WHYY in Philadelphia. You can find us wherever you get your podcasts. Our health and science reporters are Alan Yu and Liz Tung. Charlie Kyer is our engineer, and this week we had additional engineering from Diana Martinez. Our producers are Nicole Curry and Lindsay Lazarski. I'm Mike and Scott. Thank you for listening.

0: 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We're Dave and Howie Court from the San Geronimo Valley.
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3: This is Milk Street Radio from PRX, and I'm your host, Christopher Kimball. Our guest today, Roy Choi, has done it all. He's worked in Michelin-starred kitchens, launched world-famous food trucks, and hosted TV. But Roy says he sometimes misses simpler times.
4: All I woke up to do, man, was like crease my jeans, crease my t-shirt, polish my rims, figure out what tapes were in rotation that day, have a milkshake and a carne asada taco, and just cruise till the sun went down. That's it, man.
3: Cruising LA with Roy Choi, that's coming up later in the show. But first, it's time to answer your cooking questions with my co-host, Sarah Moulton. Sarah is, of course, the star of Sarah's Weeknight Meals on Public Television, also author of Home Cooking 101.
5: Chris, before we take a call, I have a question for you. How often do you add wine or beer to a recipe?
3: I never cook with beer, and the only time I'd add wine is I would, at a sub-simmer, take a bottle of wine, reduce it way down, and then I would use that near the end to fortify a sauce. But I would never in a million years pour a bottle of wine into a pot and cook. We've tested this at Mill Street. The meat ends up drying out. It gets really nasty. And the wine turns into this kind of vinegary, really unappealing liquid. I just don't understand these recipes when you throw a bottle of wine, like for coq au vin or something. I've never seen it turn out well.
5: Well, what I was really thinking of, because you know how I'm so French in my training, is when you're making a pan sauce. And,
3: sure.
5: You know, so I tend to use wine a lot.
3: I do that if I want to make a quick sauce. I roast chicken a lot, so I'll get a little wine, a little butter, a little herbs.
5: Maybe some shallots.
3: Some shallots, and yeah, that's a good use of
5: And it adds a nice acidity.
3: Half a cup of wine or a quarter cup of wine, yes.
5: Yeah.
3: But the whole thing about a bottle of wine in braising, I must be missing something because it never works well in my experience.
5: No, I reduce it the way you said so too. I mean, I make braised short ribs, which calls for a bottle of wine, but I reduce it down to one cup.
3: The only thing I can say that's good is it's a Sunday afternoon. It's 3 o'clock. You're not going to drink till 5. That's my rule. But if you're cooking with wine, the bottle's open and you can taste a little wine. So it's a way of cheating.
5: It's sort of the way Jacques Pepin cooks.
3: Yes. So that I'm all for. But anyway.
5: All right.
3: Let's take a call.
0: Welcome to Milk Street. Who's calling?
6: Hi, this is Dale from Johnsonville, New York.
0: Hi, Dale. How can we help you today?
6: I think this could either qualify as a cooking advice or marriage counseling.
3: This is my favorite type of call. This
0: yes,
3: is great.
0: We love this.
6: My wife and I have an unending, I call it an argument, she calls it a debate, about what constitutes the middle rack of the oven. Is it the location of the rack being in the middle, or is it the location of the item being cooked being closest to the middle?
3: Well, wait, you have to tell us which side you're on first before we answer.
6: I say it's the item closest to the middle of the oven. For instance, we cook a loaf of sourdough bread in a Dutch oven. If you put the rack in the middle, then the Dutch oven sits too high and gets more browned than I feel it should.
3: Okay, well, I have an answer, but I'll let Sarah go first.
0: Well, that's interesting about the Dutch oven, because I've usually heard them say to put it in the lower third, because it would be too high.
6: Right, and I'm using the middle as an example, but it could be any. If it's a lower third, then how low do you go? Do you go so that the item is in the lower third?
0: No, I'd say the rack is in the lower third, and then the item goes on top of it. So it's, lower third passing the half.
6: Okay.
0: That's what I say.
3: This is going to delay some obscure.
0: Now we're going to get very mathematical. Yeah.
3: By the way, is your wife there or is it just you?
6: She is.
3: Could you get her on the phone too, please? We got to do this together. It's marriage counseling.
6: Yep, she's right here.
3: I'm going to have to agree with you because the point is that the food should be in about the middle of the oven. The only time they would say lower or higher would be if you want more heat on the bottom. Like, for example, cooking a pie in a Pyrex glass dish, right? You want a lot of heat on the bottom to cook the bottom crust. So you're right. It's not the position of the rack so much as it...
0: Where the food is.
3: So generally speaking, if you have a choice between middle or slightly lower, and it says middle of the oven, I would put it on a slightly lower rack.
0: The point of all of it is if you want to brown the bottom, you put it lower down. If you want to brown the top, you put it higher up. If you want it to basically cook evenly, you put it in the middle.
3: Right. But that, here's the real question, though. This is so interesting because, of course, I never argue with my wife.
0: Never.
3: But one of you referred to it as an argument. I think you did. And your wife referred to it as a debate.
6: Right.
3: I thought that was interesting.
6: Well, I'm not going to gloat.
3: Do not gloat. No.
7: Not at all.
3: If you gloat, you're toast.
0: Yeah, no. I mean, it's like it's very easy with my husband. We never argue about cooking because he does the dishes and I do the cooking. It's very simple. So that's one way to solve the problem.
6: And for us, it's mostly the other way around.
3: Guys, this is not a big deal. That's our best advice.
6: Yeah. Thank you so much.
0: Right.
3: All right.
0: Okay.
3: Enjoy the rest of your long and happy marriage.
0: Yes.
6: Thank you.
3: Take care.
0: Thank you.
3: Bye.
0: Bye.
3: Welcome to Milk Street. Who's calling?
8: This is John Mind in California from Silicon Valley.
3: Oh, yeah. You're the lemon meringue pie guy, right?
8: I am.
3: This was about the topping. Was that the problem?
8: It is. Yeah. It is. My problem was the recipe called for 3 eggs, 3 yolks for the filling, and 3 whites for the meringue, but I found that that wasn't enough egg whites, and so I doubled that volume using a dehydrated egg whites and additional sugar. And it was deflating on me, but I figured out the problem. It had nothing to do with the dehydrated egg whites. And one of your suggestions was, and what you asked me, did I beat it long enough? And that was my problem. I did not whip it long enough. It needs to be whipped at least 4 or 5 minutes, I found.
3: How much sugar did you add to the egg whites?
8: I think I used about 6 tablespoons.
3: Yeah. Okay. What point did you whip them to? It held a soft peak? It was a stiff peak? What?
8: They were a stiff peak. They were not foamy.
3: Right.
8: At all.
3: I usually do very soft peaks. I underbeat them. But in that application, I think a stiffer peak is necessary to hold its shape. Is the answer it worked?
8: It worked well.
3: Okay. Yay.
8: There was still a little shrinkage. When I took it out of the oven, the meringue was probably 4 or 5 inches high.
3: Yeah.
8: And it would only shrink maybe an inch and a half after a couple of hours. And then it would stop shrinking.
3: Well, in my house, there would be no pie left after 2 hours, but that's okay.
8: Right.
3: Sarah, any thoughts?
0: Yeah, no, the only thing I was going to say is in terms of beating and how far you beat it, I agree with Chris that egg whites, I'd take them to soft peaks if I'm folding them into something else. Right. But in this case, you want it to be very stiff because you want it to be all swirly and gorgeous. And that makes complete sense.
3: There was one other thing we mentioned, I think. Because I always mention this. Did you add any lemon juice or cream of tartar?
8: Yeah, I did. A pinch of cream of tartar. Actually, a teaspoon of vanilla also.
3: That's fine.
8: I found it made no difference whether it was 6 egg whites or 3 egg whites and 3 eggs worth of dehydrated egg whites. Huh. They both worked the same.
3: Last thing, did you have the whipped meringue make sure it touched the pastry crust around the edge before you baked it?
8: Yeah, that does help keep it from pulling in.
3: This is amazing, Sarah. Somebody actually listened to
0: us. I know,
3: and
0: they
3: did something and it worked?
0: Yeah. Oh, geez. John, you made us proud.
3: Yeah, John, this is a winner.
0: Thank you.
8: You're welcome. I baked about 12 meringue pies there. My neighbors all love them, so the experiment was a success.
0: Well, yay.
3: John,
0: okay.
3: Thank you.
0: Yes.
3: Take care.
8: You're welcome. Thank you for your advice. Love your show. Bye-bye.
0: Bye.
3: This is Milk Street Radio. 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
9: This is Phyllis Howard from Attleboro, Massachusetts.
0: How can we help you today?
9: Well, just first of all, so delighted to be able to speak with you all. I listen frequently to the show and frequently get the magazines and the books from the library. I'm quite a fan. But the reason I had an interest in speaking with you all was because one of the things that's really frustrating is broccoli. Oftentimes, when I get broccoli, it's loaded with sand. We've tried rinsing it, soaking it. It's hard to predict when it's going to be sandy, and you really can't even see it when you're purchasing it to determine if it's going to be a sandy bunch or not. I had Googled it to see what solutions might be out there, and everything from just simply soaking it for 15 minutes or soaking it with water and vinegar, and yet I still seem to get sand in my broccoli. It doesn't seem to eradicate all of it. 2 years ago, I never had this problem, and I don't know why it all of a sudden seems to be happening.
0: Let me ask you a question. How do you cook your broccoli?
9: Steam it.
0: Whole?
9: Not whole. I chop it up and put it in the steamer.
0: Chop it up how much?
9: Like a floret.
0: Florets. Okay. And when you try to rinse it, how do you rinse it?
9: I chop it up first, and then I rinse each piece, and then I put it in a big bowl of water. You know, I rinse it, and then when I soak it, so it's about 5 minutes minimum. And then as I take it out of the water it was soaking in, I rinse it again and put it in the steamer.
0: Okay, because that's where I was going. For example, when I cook with leeks, I always cut them up first and then float them in water, and the sand goes to the bottom and the leeks go to the top. So I was going to recommend you cut it up first and then float it in water. It sounds like you're doing that.
9: Yeah.
0: I haven't encountered this. Let me just say, one of the problems with broccoli is that it repels water naturally. So it's sort of hard to get it clean. Chris, do you have any ideas?
3: Yeah, boil it. I did some research a long time ago that showed that boiling, is everyone steams because it's quote-unquote healthier, blah, blah, blah. You do lose vitamin C and some other vitamins, but the bulk of the nutrient loss is the time between harvest and cooking. So every day that goes by that the broccoli's, you know, sitting around, you're losing vitamins. So it has much less to do with cooking method than it does with transportation, et cetera. The other thing is there are some compounds that actually do better with boiling than steaming. It's easier for the body to digest. The last thing is broccoli is hydrophobic, which means it repels water. But if you put it in hot water, it gets rid of some of that waxy outside. There is a little science there that suggests boiling in water is a better way of getting rid of anything on the outside than steaming. You're not going to end up with worse nutrition. Although I know a lot of people go, how could you boil your vegetables?
0: I don't have any problem with that as long as it works.
3: Jose, I just want you to know, Jose Andres boils vegetables. If it's okay for Jose, it's good,
0: it's good
3: enough for us. So. Does that sound like something you might try, or is that just anathema in your household?
9: I would never have thought to do that, but I will try this.
3: Yeah, give that a shot and let us know.
9: I certainly will. Thank you.
3: All right. Thank you. Take care.
9: All right.
0: Bye-bye.
9: Bye-bye.
3: Welcome to Milk Street. Who's calling?
7: Hi, it's Marie Griffin.
3: How can we help you?
7: Well, my question is, and I do quite a lot of baking, but the one thing that always messes me up is using gelatin in like a frosting or a pudding or something. I have some sheets of gelatin, which, you know, most of the recipes call for the envelopes of gelatin.
3: Right.
7: And I was wondering, it never quite turns out correctly when I use the sheets. And I didn't know if you had some tips how to either convert between the two, or should I just get rid of the sheets and use the other?
3: I used to know the conversion. There is a conversion between sheets and granular gelatin, but I would just buy a box of Knox gelatin, which has 8 or 10 packets in it. And each packet is about 2.5 teaspoons, almost a tablespoon of gelatin. In a former life, I actually weighed all the packets in a bunch of boxes, and they're not actually all the same. That is, each packet is slightly different.
7: Okay.
3: You obviously put it on top of a liquid milk or water, whatever, and let it soften. If you don't do that, it'll clump up when you add it to whatever you're making. But sheets is just an older version of granular gelatin. Sarah?
0: Yeah. I seem to remember, and maybe I'm just pulling this out of nowhere, that one package of gelatin will gel up to 3 cups of liquid. Does it sound right, Chris?
3: Well, it's sort of like instant tapioca, like what they say on the back of the box is overkill.
0: Yeah.
3: So
0: err on the side of less.
3: So you'll end up with something you could probably play, you know, stickball with. You shaped it into a ball.
0: Yeah, but I agree with Chris. You have to soak it to soften it in some of the liquid, and then you have to warm it up to dissolve it, and then you add it to the rest of the liquid. But I'm not as familiar with sheets. I've never really worked with them. I only ever worked with the granular stuff.
3: I think they use sheets in European baking a lot. Yeah. Baking books, you'll see sheets of gelatin.
7: We lived overseas in Europe for a little bit, and they probably are past their due date, and I probably should just trash them and go buy the Knox.
3: Yes. Yeah. Well, as Sarah points out, I'm past my due date, too, but that's okay. I would just get a bunch of those packets. I think they last virtually forever.
7: Oh, wonderful. Wonderful. Well, thank you so much. I appreciate your help very much.
3: Thanks for calling. It was a pleasure.
0: Yes, thank you.
7: Bye-bye.
3: Welcome to Mill Street. Who's calling?
10: Hi, this is Courtney. I'm in Williamstown, Vermont.
3: Oh, yeah. Okay. All right. How can we help you?
10: I have made the Lebanese garlic paste tomb several times with my husband, and several times we've been successful, but there have been a time or two when we were not successful and it separated, and it's so much work and it's so delicious that it's so disappointing when it separates. So I didn't know if you had any advice for us.
3: I first had it years ago, 4 or 5 years ago. I was in Beirut. I had no idea what it was, but you know, it's not as thick as a mayonnaise. It's foamier, and it's obviously it's garlic that is mashed up beyond belief with olive oil, and you make an emulsion that way, lemon juice, salt. One thing someone told me was you could try, like fixing a mayonnaise, you could take an egg white with a little bit of the broken emulsion, like maybe a quarter cup, and process it in a food processor, and then slowly add in the rest of the broken emulsion. It'll probably be a little fluffier and lighter than an actual tomb. But it is hard because you're using the garlic instead of an egg yolk, essentially, to provide the emulsification. And it's not as good as emulsifier as an egg yolk. But you might give that a shot.
10: Okay.
0: You know what I learned from the great Jacques Pepin? That if a mayonnaise splits or a hollandaise splits, they used to say, well, start with another egg or a part of another egg. And he said, no. Start with a little bit of water.
3: Water, yeah.
0: So I wonder
3: if
0: it might be as easy as that. And I could be wrong. You might need more muscle, like an egg white. But, you know, if it ever happens to you again, try a little bit of water.
3: Yeah, that's a good suggestion.
10: I like that. I could divide it and try egg white and water and see what works.
0: I would do the water in a bowl and add the split to it. Very, very gradually, like it's oil droplets, or, you know, somewhat gradually. Don't do it in a machine, because you don't want to you might separate it all over again.
10: Okay.
0: All right, and let us know how it goes. We'd love it. You'd be our test kitchen there and figure it out.
3: It's a tomb test.
0: Yeah, the tomb test. Right. You'll do the tomb test.
10: I like it. I'm inspired. I will definitely make it again soon, but hopefully it won't split. But if I do have that issue, I will definitely let you know what happens and what works.
0: Okay.
3: Courtney, thank you.
10: Thank you.
3: Bye.
0: Bye.
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0: This is Most Your Radio. I'm your host, Christopher Kimball. Right now, I'm joined by Roy Choi. In 2008, he helped the food truck scene take off with his truck Kogi Barbecue in L.A. Since then, he's hosted TV, co-produced the 2014 film Chef, and opened new restaurants and trucks. His latest cookbook is The Choi of Cooking. Roy, welcome to Milk Street.
1: Hey, Christopher. Pleasure to be here.
0: So I was reading your bio, and I was kind of interesting. You said you worked in friends' hamburger shops. You made dumplings in a Korean restaurant, clean and peel vegetables, busboy, dishwasher, grill cleaner, salad bar assembler, breakdown guy. And then later on, it turns out you worked at Le Bernardin and the Beverly Hills Hilton. So tell me about the transition between hamburger shop and Le Bernardin. Obviously quite different. Were there any things in common?
1: You know, I've seen every single part of this industry, and when you break it all down, it's all the same. It just, you know, the people are the same. The difference is the attention to detail and maybe your tenacity and your dexterity. But really, at the end of the day, food and beverage, I think it's a lot like martial arts in many ways, in that you could start learning karate, but then as you grow and evolve and end up in, let's say, Brazilian jiu-jitsu, all those building blocks kind of lead to one another. And you're meeting kind of the same people along the way in each dojo. And it's the same thing with kitchens.
0: I like the analogy, which, of course, for me, means absolutely nothing because I've never been in martial arts. I assume you have been in martial arts.
1: Yeah, I quit very early, like junior high school. But more than that, I'm a fan and I watch it. And really, the comparison is that wherever you enter, like you could enter a kung fu or karate or taekwondo or whatever, but wherever you enter, you're going to grow as a person and your skill set's going to grow. And that's what happened to me in food. You're coming, let's say you come in green to each form, whether it's martial arts or a kitchen. You could come right off the street, be a knucklehead. And in many cases, both forms accept knuckleheads. And I think that's a big distinction that ties them together as well. But both of these arenas accept people without judgment. And as soon as you enter and break through, you start to completely change your ways into this way.
0: Could you just drill down on that a little bit? So what is it that you're learning?
1: You're learning form. You're learning discipline, balance, and appreciation for the culture and the art form of cooking or martial arts. You know, there is something to be said about the back door of a kitchen. Even in this modern day and age, it's still very relevant. To me, the back door of the kitchen is the first entry point for who could be the next teaching chef on Milk Street in 10 years.
0: I once spent a little time with a cover band, and they told me what their life was like, which was not great. You know, a few $100 a gig, and you're driving around in the middle of winter. But they were all enormously talented people.
1: Yeah.
0: And then another band is up there filling Madison Square Garden or whatever. But there's a really tiny arc of difference between success and failure. And the same thing, I get to speak to the successful food people a lot. And you always wonder, like, you know, what made it work for you, but there are 10,000 other cooks and chefs out there who are grinding away who will never get to the top. What do you think? How is it possible that certain people do get to that final flash, as you call it, and most people don't?
1: Well, I just want to put into context that getting to the top sometimes is a shifting quicksand itself. You know, like you're never there forever, you know, and even for me, like, what got me here on this podcast with you is starting a food truck at my lowest point of failure, you know, and not even thinking about like this is going to parlay into the next thing or to the next thing. I was completely in the moment. And that's the thing that was able to move my needle, was that I never thought about what's next after Kogi. What I thought about in that time where I was at my lowest, where my bank account was at its lowest, where my my life was at its lowest was, how can I just be right here, right now? Because I had nothing else to lose, you know? And I think that's where the chance comes, you know?
0: Well, it's an excellent time to take a chance when you have nothing to lose, right?
1: Yeah,
0: I mean, so what, this is back in 2008, I guess. So what was going on in your life? How did you end up at that point when you had nothing to lose?
1: I had gotten fired from my job and I had built a career as a chef up until then. And I was running big hotels. And then the 2008 economic crisis happened with the real estate market. And then also at that time, I had just got onto a new job to open these really big restaurants. And I did well in the R&D phase, but as the restaurant opened, I had never really experienced that type of volume. The restaurant was doing like 1,500 covers a night.
0: Jeez.
1: And I just got overwhelmed. But at that moment, I had something that I can only term as like a work amnesia. I had been cooking 15 years professionally up until that point. But once the restaurant opened, I lost all sense of how to lead the team. And I was sinking. And I got fired, you know. And then so once I got fired right at the time that the economy crashed. It was like literally in sync. So then I had reached a point in my career where, you know, I was an executive. And going back out there mid-2008, where nobody had that type of budget anymore to hire me, I was overqualified for a lot of these positions, so I couldn't get a job. And then it was about 4 or 5, almost 6 months of that. And I was down to literally like $400 or $500 in all of my financial savings of anything. And it's one thing to lose your job when you're young, but it's another thing when you have a family and you're older. It was a really scary place for me to be in. I didn't know what was going to come next. I was really at a position where I was ready to go back down the ladder and start from scratch again, even leave the industry. I was at a juncture of 2 points. One, I was going to leave the industry and start over. I had always wanted to drive tour buses. That was a dream of mine when I was a teenager. I really wanted to drive one of those vans where they cut the top off and you wear the Janet Jackson mic. So I was going to do that, or I was going to go back down and start from scratch, become a line cook again, you know, because I knew I had the tenacity and the ability to maybe start over and work my way back up.
0: So let's go back to your food truck. So explain what it was, what it is. Why was it different? Why was it so successful?
1: Well, I think our food truck was a merging of two worlds. One is that we come from the world of loncheras and taco trucks that existed before us. I always like to say that we are the children of those trucks. So the thing about where we are, we're from Los Angeles. We're specifically from the central region of Los Angeles, the city, Koreatown, East Hollywood, Pico Union, Mid-City. That's where Kogi comes from. That area also represents like the whole city. But the thing about our city is that because LA is so diverse and so vast, we never really had a bite of food that you could pinpoint. You're based in the Boston area, is that correct?
0: Yeah, that's right.
1: Yeah, so you could say clam chowder, right? Like you could say lobster roll. Those things instantaneously can signify that city. In LA, you couldn't really say this bite represents the whole city. And I think for us with Kogi, you could bite into it and feel the whole city. You know, you could feel the East Side. You could feel the Mexican influence, the Latino influence. You could feel the Koreans and the Asians coming through. You could feel the quirky, nerdy side of the city. You could feel the streets, the gangster side. And you could feel the Hollywood side as well. And that's what Kogi tasted like. Specifically, it tasted like sesame oil, soy sauce, kimchi, lime juice, dried

0: Is it possible to make a food truck? Well, obviously it is financially successful. I mean, what are the dynamics of that as a business?
1: Yeah, I mean, a lot of people think that you just show up, right? And there are no costs involved. That's not the case. You know, there are still costs, things like licenses and propane and maintenance. You have to fix a flat tire, you have to fix a broken axle, a spark plug, all those things. And then you have to also bear the elements, you know, rain, traffic, cold, heat. Like, people don't come out
0: Right.
1: in those elements sometimes. You could lose your whole window of service if you're stuck, you know, in gridlock traffic.
0: So, okay, those are all the downsides. Give me the upside.
1: Oh, those aren't downsides.
0: Those are just facts.
1: Those are facts and also fun. It's part of the Rubik's Cube of running a place. The fun sides are being in front of people, having no barrier between you and what you're serving, going to different neighborhoods. You know, that thing I talked about being a tour guide, that's what was so essential in Kogi starting. I knew the streets, I knew the back alleys and the corners, and I knew how to get around. I knew the shortcuts because I used to spend all day just driving. So that's so fun. And then handing the food directly to the person right outside the window. That is the most exhilarating feeling of running a food truck. Looking into someone's eyes, handing them a taco, seeing them bite into the taco, and their eyes go in the back of their head, and they smile, and they just want to kiss you. And then you combine that feeling with freedom. The pressures of the world all go away, and you're on this kind of ship on your own ocean, and nobody can touch you. Nobody knows where you're at, you know? There are no emails to answer. There's no boss.
0: Well, that's the critical for you and me, probably.
1: Yeah.
0: That's the critical piece of data.
1: No boss?
0: No boss. I'm totally unemployable from that
1: Yes.
0: point of view. Yeah.
1: Absolutely.
0: Yeah.
1: And that's you could run a food truck. If this ever doesn't work out,
0: I'm gonna head for that truck.
1: yeah, I could never be employable ever again.
0: It's been clear to me from an early age. So what is Korean barbecue? To explain what it is.
1: What is Korean barbecue? It's very different than American barbecue. American barbecue is low and slow. Korean barbecue is quick and fast. It's marinated usually in a soy sauce base with garlic and green onions, and then it diversifies from there. But it's usually thin cuts of meat. It could also be vegetables, but it's thin cuts, and it's sitting in this shallow marinade for a couple hours up to a couple days, and is grilled usually over your table. And it's a meal that is eaten in its most essential form of a la carte. And what I mean by that is everything is separate. Nothing is a composed dish, from the banchan, the little side dishes, to the lettuce, to the meats itself, to the dipping sauces. Every bite is customizable. And that's the beauty of Korean barbecue, you know, and it's communal and it's interactive, you know, and so that's why so many young people love Korean barbecue, because it's the newer version in a way of like the old pizza parlor, where you can just come in, like a little league team could come in and just like be loud and be themselves and completely like not adhere to any form of teachable eating habits and just like be stupid and be themselves, you know? And that's what Korean barbecue evokes in people.
0: Drunken kimchi, tofu, sifu. You sort of, there's a lot to learn through this dish, right, about Korean cooking. You want to just explain why you love this?
1: Oh, that recipe, that's from our new book, The Joy of Cooking.
0: Right.
1: That recipe is a version of a drinking food. So there are two very popular Korean foods right now. One is Korean barbecue, and the other is Korean drinking food. Shots of soju and little things called anju. So it's Korean tapas. And you don't go to eat a full meal because there are things called ilcha, icha, samcha, sacha, which is one, two, three, four, five, six, seven, eight, nine stops. So you go in a progression throughout your evening. So you start with anju or drinking food, and maybe

0: Maybe fried chicken might be number two, and then Korean barbecue might be number three. So the Korean tofu is the most quintessential drinking food because it's sliced pork belly, caramelized kimchi, and warm, soft tofu. And those three things together on a plate with soju, and you pick it with chopsticks, and you just eat a little bit at a time because it's so pungent. And you eat a little bit at a time, and you take a shot of soju, and you just talk and have fun. Usually there's some maybe dried seaweed and nuts, and then maybe some sauteed chicken gizzards. And that's the quintessential bar food.
1: So you were contacted by actor and director Jon Favreau to consult on the movie Chef. How do you train someone to look like a professional chef on camera when obviously they're not? Isn't that really hard to do?
0: It's multifaceted. On one level, you have to look at the actual mechanics, right? So you have to look at where you would hold your elbow, how you would hold the knife, the movements you would do as you're prepping. Because when you're working in a kitchen, all your senses are on. So it's like, don't just put your head down and look at the zucchini. Look around because you're looking at the clock, you're looking at the pot, you're looking at the other cooks, you're looking at your watch because the purveyor's late, and all these things, right? So it's that. It's also minuscule things of like how you tie your apron, how high the apron should be. We even got down to like the tattoo placements and what tattoos are on there. So all of those little Easter eggs and hidden notes are really important. But it's really the movements. It's in the body movements.
1: Which means an economy of movement.
0: Economy of movement, but a really, really high speed twitching that is contained.
1: Good description.
0: A manic expression that is like trying to burst its way outside of the body, but is being contained,
1: That's a great way of describing it. I never
0: Oh,
1: thought of that.
0: yeah.
1: So let's go back in time. You moved to Orange County in seventh grade. You said you got into cruising and low riding in part as a way to be in the city. What is low riding and how do you do it well?
0: Well, low riding is a culture. It's a culture that comes from the Mexican American community here in Los Angeles. It is spread throughout the world. You could find it in Tokyo now. But it's a culture that really harnessed the life of the LA weather and the immigrant culture and trying to express yourself. Because what happens a lot is people think of us as minorities or the streets as just something that you have to avoid or that it's something violent. But that's not all it is. The streets are our poetry. If I can distill it all the way down, low riding is poetry. And the poetry then expresses itself in tangible forms in the paint and in the upholstery and the rims and the speakers, and then pulling up to the parking lot and then getting the food out and then the families and your friends. And that's just one day. Then there are the car shows. Then it leads into competition. And so when you're 16, 17, 20, and you're out there and you're trying to make a name for yourself, you're putting all of your energy into your car so that someone can see it and you're proud of it,
1: What was your car like?
0: I had a Chevy Blazer. I had an 87 Blazer that was dropped to the bone all the way to the floor with deep dish inky. So deep dish are where the rims are really, really deep. You could pretty much like stick from the tip of your fingers to about maybe the mid forearm. That's like a deep dish rim. And then you roll on 50 series tires. And then I had 15-inch subwoofers in the back. And then I had mids all throughout. Yeah, my was banging.
1: How is it painted?
0: I had white with beige on the bottom. And then I had old English like airbrush all throughout. Yeah, man. And the windows down, back window open. And you just cruise.
1: You're getting very nostalgic right now.
0: Oh
1: I
0: man,
1: can tell.
0: I miss simpler times. All I woke up to do, man, was like crease my jeans, crease my t-shirt, polish my rims, figure out what tapes were in rotation that day, and just cruise till the sun went down. Have a milkshake and a carne asada taco, and that's it, man.
1: I'm in that car with you.
0: Yeah,
1: riding, man, around right now, because it sounds pretty good. Well, unfortunately, we have to leave it there. But
0: oh, that's a good place to stop.
1: Man, that was
0: with low
1: riding.
0: That
1: was a great 5 minutes of low riding. I enjoy every beat of that one. Roy, it's been a pleasure. Thanks so much.
0: Hey, likewise, Christopher. I'm a huge fan. I've been watching you since the beginning, and I just want to give you your flowers for a second. Like, I love the teachings that you give the world, you know, and it is really, really beneficial to us viewers. So thank you.
1: Hey, we like doing it.
0: Yeah, man.
1: That's why you do what you do.
0: That's it.
1: Right. Thanks so much.
0: I really enjoyed it. Thank you. It's been an honor.
1: That was Roy Choi. His new cookbook is The Choi of Cooking. You're listening to Milk Street Radio. After the break, how a sea forager digs for dinner at the beach.
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0: I'm Christopher Kimball, and you're listening to Milk Street Radio. Now it's my conversation with sea forager Kirk Lombard. Kirk hunts for the seafood everyone else overlooks. Gaper clams, monkey face eels, and he's usually singing while he does it. Kirk, welcome to Milk Street.
1: Thanks, Chris. Great to be here.
0: So let's start at the beginning here, which is your fundamental premise is eat lower down on the food chain of the oceans, eating smaller fish. And one reason you give for this is that the meat is cleaner with fewer toxins. You want to explain why that's true?
1: Well, that's not the case in all species, but in a lot of the fish, the smaller schooling, you know, midwater fish, they have a very short life cycle. So they don't have time to bioaccumulate the toxins that like a swordfish or a tuna or other species like that might have. You know, I enjoy a big slab of halibut like everybody. But personally, when I go out fishing, I tend to target the little guys. I eat a lot of smelt. And when the anchovies are running, I run down, I have a special anchovy net and I throw it and I nail my anchovies. I still do clamming and I catch hella monkey face pricklebacks. It's not going to be for everybody, you know, eating mackerel and sardines, but I do my best to try to convince them that there are huge benefits to eating those types of fish.
0: So let's talk about where to fish, because you're in California and you you once talked about Creek.
1: That's right.
0: Which is a place to fish.
1: Yeah.
0: It was a dumping ground for animal waste products.
1: That's
0: now
1: right.
0: It has a large sewer main there.
1: Uh-huh.
0: This is sort of a, you know, a post-apocalyptical, you know, industrial landscape. But you feel that what you find there is still quite edible?
1: You know, a lot of times you have fish that come in and out of San Francisco Bay, and they don't spend their entire life in the bay.
0: Right.
1: Right? So they're migrating in and out. And it's probably a good idea to know which species those are. And I don't eat shellfish out of San Francisco Bay, that's for sure, because they're not moving around a lot.
0: Right.
1: But my feeling is that the sardines are probably moving in and out of the bay. And yeah, I did eat those, but I'll tell you, that's not something I'm going to do every day.
0: So I saw you clamming on one of your videos. You had hand, your arm, deep down there.
1: Yeah.
0: So what were you clamming for, and why was the clam so far down?
1: You know, it's funny. I was just watching that... there's a new BBC show, All Things Great and Small, or something. It's about a veterinarian.
0: Oh, yeah.
1: There's a scene where the guy has his arm all the way up the asshole
0: right.
1: of a cow, okay? That's kind of what it's like. I've never done that. But that's kind of what it's like getting these clams, you know, sometimes, because you're shoving your arm way down in the mud, and then the deeper you go in the mud, and the clam's like really, really tightly packed. That type of clam, by the way, is called a horseneck, also known as a gaper clam. But that clam digs a hole that's about 3 feet deep. And so in order to get it, and they're easy to find, you know, you go out in the mud flats and you look for the holes and then you stomp your foot next to the hole. And if you get a spout, then you've confirmed that that's where the clam is. And then you commence digging.
0: Hmm.
1: And it can take you 20 minutes to get one.
0: Really?
1: And yeah, but they're big.
0: So the names of some of these things, let's just talk about names.
1: Okay.
0: The monkey-faced eel.
1: Yeah, right.
0: You say can be divided into three rough classes, gummers, peckers, and slammers. So
1: you read my book.
0: Yeah, I did. There's some weird stuff out there.
1: Yeah.
0: Fat innkeeper worms.
1: Oh, yeah.
0: Referred to as the penis fish in Korea.
1: Yeah.
0: I mean, the long jaw mudsuckers.
1: Oh, yeah.
0: Night smelts or fries with eyes.
1: You'd be surprised how many people are just completely thrilled to see a fat innkeeper worm or a horseneck clam. Yeah, these are all like my favorite things.
0: Yeah,
1: these are a few of my favorite things.
0: I thought you were doing sort of sea shanties. I didn't know you were.
1: I was going to do musical comedy.
0: Yeah,
1: I come from a musical comedy family. My dad was a Broadway singer.
0: Really?
1: Yeah, my mom too.
0: Wow. So okay. What does a monkey face prickleback look like?
1: Yeah, sort of, it has sort of the head picture a howler monkey and just kind of take the nose away.
0: So is this like 3 feet long? How long is this?
1: Yeah, so I think the record currently stands at 9 pounds. I had the record, by the way, until one of the guys that took my tour went and broke my record. So I think I should get an asterisk on that.
0: Yes, absolutely. So how do you catch them?
1: Yeah, so the way to catch a monkey face eel, we can say monkey face eel even though it's truly a prickleback, is you get a stick and then you get a wire hanger from your closet and just make a big enough loop that you can tie a piece of 50-pound test monofilament line to the end of it. And then you put a hook on the end of that. Then you bait it with a glob of squid. You go out at low tide. And wherever you see cracks and holes between the rocks, anywhere between, I don't know, Alaska and Point Conception in Central California, there may be a large prickleback underneath that rock that you're looking at. So you gently probe the bait into the hole, and then the eel grabs the bait, and then the struggle begins, and you wrest it from the hole, and you net it, and you have yourself a monkey face prickleback.
0: So, okay, so if I was to walk into a fish store, a fishmonger's place, are there smaller fish I should think about buying, and what am I going to do with them?
1: So you got two problems if you're trying to walk into a store and get smaller fish. Number one is they may not be in those stores because there may not be a great demand for them. Number two, they might be in absolutely awful quality because a lot of those small fish, they don't last well. They don't have a good shelf life. But when they do appear in the market, those fish are high in omega-3s. They're low in the things that we want to avoid, like mercury. And generally speaking, this isn't the case in all of these small fishes, but generally speaking, a smaller fish, like an anchovy or a sardine, those fish are designed by nature to withstand huge amounts of predation. So they live fast and they die young. And so that, if there's anything that you're going to harvest on an industrial level, you know, generally speaking, those fish can withstand massive predation much better than other species. But it's a tough sell. You know, it's a tough sell, especially like, I know this because I'm running a seafood company. And, you know, if people get a bag full of smelt and, you know, they've signed up for $30, it's hard to explain to them the value of that, right? It's hard to explain the value of 2 pounds of anchovies.
0: So what do you do with 2 pounds of anchovies or 5 pounds of smelt or whatever?
1: Well, what you do with a night smelt is the easiest, right? You take a night smelt and you fry it, okay? And they're absolutely amazing. My wife has a thing where she stuffs them and then she broils them and they come out like golden brown with this pistachio stuffing. And then because they're so small and you're broiling them or you're frying them hard, you don't have to clean them. This is a fish that it's not eating, it's spawning. And when it's spawning, its stomach is clean. So you can just take the fish. You don't have to process it. They have no scales or they have deeply embedded scales that don't need to be scaled. And you just broil them and pop them in your mouth. I mean, it's that easy.
0: So on top of your foraging tours and your seafood company, you also sing in a band called the Fishwives.
1: Yeah.
0: Think you could take us out with a little bit of a sea shanty?
1: Alive, alive, oh, alive, alive, oh, crying cockles and mussels, alive, alive, oh. We actually have cockles in California, which was a huge benefit to living here, as far as I'm concerned. Anyway, in Dublin, fair city, where the girls are so pretty, I first set my eyes on sweet Molly Malone as she pushed her wheelbarrow through streets broad and narrow, crying cockles and mussels, alive, alive, oh, and alive, alive, oh, oh, alive, alive, oh. This is where you have to say, don't call us, we'll call you, kid. And you bring out the hook, singing cockles and mussels, alive, alive. Oh.
0: That was Kirk Lombard singing Molly Malone, which he performs with his band, The Fishwives. Lombard is the author of The Sea Forager's Guide to Northern California. That's it for today. 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You can also follow us on Facebook at Christopher Kimball's Milk Street, on Instagram at 177 Milk Street. 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

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We're going to start today's show with the song we ended on Saturday night, and I said I would start with it, and I will. Man of my word, mostly. 1958, Lonely Way. No, we did that one. Lonely Teardrops, also from 1958, by Jackie Wilson.

Love is Strange by Mickey and Sylvia. Bo Diddley wrote that tune, but their version was a huge hit. It's very nice, better than Bo Diddley's. But he wrote the tune. He started the set with Lonely Teardrops from 1958 by Jackie Wilson, followed by Let Me Love You by Jay Boog from Samoa and Compton. Polynesian Reggae 2016. I love it. Then we heard Last Night I Dreamed by the Fiestas, followed by Long Lonely Nights from 1955, Lee Andrews and the Hearts. Then, from 1965, Love is Strange by Mickey and Sylvia. Now, we're going to hear Lost Mind from 1951 by Percy Mayfield. I've got to put some intro music on here for a second, though.

Rake and a Ramblin' Boy by the wonderful, lovely Joan Baez. And that was from, let's see if I got it. No, I don't. We started the set with Lost Mind by the wonderful Percy Mayfield from 1951. Followed by Kilimanjaro, Mary Makeba from South Africa, 1968. Now, let's hear from Lead Belly, singing the Midnight Special.

Guitar playing, singing there by John Hiatt. And we started the set with Midnight Special by Lead Belly on his 12-string guitar. Magnificent. That was followed by Missing Old Johnny Cash. Willie and I think Merle. A couple guys. 2015. Well, it's 2:30. 2:36 here at Point Reyes Station. 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More information about Prince's events and volunteer opportunities at p-treyes.org. There you go. Now, we're going to hear Life is But a Dream by the Harptones from 1955. Love the song. Underrated group.

Little girl of mine. Oops. By the Kleptones. 1956. We started the set Whose Life Is But a Dream by the Wonderful Harptones from 1954, early R&B. That was followed by Let's Get It On from 1973 by the late, great Marvin Gaye. Well, news of the day. I've been gone probably a couple Mondays because my old computer, even though I claim to play off a little giant jukebox, I really play off a laptop, my 72-year-old record collection, dating from 1954, it died. And I have a new laptop, but it took me 5 hours with five different wonderful people from Apple support on the phone, arduously doing everything they told me. Download all the stuff from my old computer, which was really hard. Guy made it work. It's cool. And then I had to buy an external drive and then plug that in and load it up to the new computer. Another guy had to walk me through that. And now, Saturday night, I tried it out for the first time. I was so nervous. There were some glitches, but it worked. So that's... I never knew. And I don't like doing that stuff. Every time I had to do it, I put it off. I'm like, I dread it. And then I set up the computers next to each other, get them all plugged in and on the internet. And then I'd call Apple support. And every time, even though it was hard work for the hour, it was pleasant because they were really smart, friendly, patient people. Apple support. So now... we heard a little girl of mine. Now we're going to hear Let the Mystery Be by Iris DeMint.

0: La Camorra, where we come from, there's an old legend. You'll never grow old, and you'll never grow poor, if you look to the rainbow beyond the next moor.
1: Lovely legend. I wonder who thought it up.
0: My father.

Well, my computer, my new computer, is doing some crazy things, but it looks pretty isolated, and I'm sure I'll figure it out. I'll call Apple support and figure it out. So, we heard Lover Please with Clyde McFatter. We started the set with Let the Mystery Be, Iris DeMint. And then Look to the Rainbow from 1949, Finian's Rainbow, Ella Logan singing. And then from 1930, Blue Yodel number 9, Jimmy Rogers and Louis Armstrong together. Magnificent. Then we heard The Lover Please. Now, well, it's 3:05 now here in Point Reyes Station, a little town with a big heart. 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KWMR is brought to you by the Marin County Fair, celebrating stars, stripes, and stories, with exhibits, entertainment, and rides, plus nightly fireworks from July 1st to July 5th at the Marin County Fairgrounds in San Rafael. Tickets, concert lineup, and more information are available at marincountyfair.org. All right. Oh, my goodness. I think I got to catch up, so I'm going to put some interlude music on. I'll be right with you with, we'll start with Love Walked In, 1959 by the wonderful Flamingos. So just hold on.

This has got to be the saddest day of my life. I called you here today for a bit of bad news. I won't be able to see you anymore because of my obligations and the ties that you have. We've been meeting here every day. And since this is our last day together, I want to hold you just one more time. When you turn and walk away, don't look back. I want to remember you just like this. Let's just kiss and say goodbye.

0: Kiss and Say Goodbye by the Manhattans. Beautiful tune from, let's see, 1976. And we started the set with Love Walked In by the Flamingos from 1959. Followed by Killing Floor by Howlin' Wolf from 1964. Now we're going to do a live performance at the Regal Theater in Detroit, 1965. A song out called Rainbow, he had it out, it was a big hit, so they were excited to hear it. Man, he did it live. The audience response, they're singing along. It's the greatest audience response, it's like church, call and response, it's really cool. Gene Chandler, Rainbow 65.
1: That time at the Regal. Young man went out and made a name for himself. He's been on every record-breaking show in the Regal Theater in the last 2 years. Ladies and gentlemen, the star of our show, how about a nice warm round of applause to welcome Mr. Gene Chandler?
2: Thank you so very much.

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And I know the things I've done you is wrong. I'm asking you to give me one more chance, just a one more chance to prove to you I bet I know I was wrong.

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You look so good this evening, baby. 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I just wanna reach out. I wanna reach out, baby. I just wanna reach out. I wanna reach out and bite you. I just want to ask you one thing, baby. 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I just want to ask you one thing. I just want to ask you one thing. One thing, baby. I want you to stop. Stop this rainbow in my eyes.

The Minstrel Boy by Paul Robeson. Let's see here. 1959. We started the set with Rainbow 65 from 1965 by Gene Chandler live at the Regal Theater. Wasn't that great? Followed up by Ray Vaughan, 1958, by the ill-fated Died Too Way Too Young Buddy Holly. Now, it's 3:29, okay. 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That's local listener. Okay. Now we can go on to some more music here. From 1981, Toots and the Maytals. Missing You.

Let's stay together, Al Green. Let's stay together, Al Green. Yes, sirree. That was a six-song set. Let's Stay Together, 1971, Al Green. We started the set with Missing You, Toots and the Maytals, from 1981, followed by Misty Blue by Dorothy Moore. Then we heard Little Bit Independent by the master of the Stride Piano, Fats Waller. And Little Bitty Pretty One, Thurston Harris, 1957, followed by Lights by Journey from 1978. Now let's hear The Letter by Joe Cocker.

Well, it's time to wrap up. I'm glad my new computer worked pretty good. I'm going to let Captain Cause take us out. Now you've been listening to Monday Morning Cruising, Jeff Wilkinson.

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You can hear Epicenter Monday through Thursday at 5 p.m. or stream recent archives at kwmr.org. You could also do what I do in San Rafael and get the app for your phone so you could listen all the time, wherever you are. Epicenter brings listeners local information, interviews, and details about upcoming local events. I'm your host today. My name is Jim Schutz. I worked for the city of San Rafael for about 17 years and was the city manager for the final 8 of those. I'm going to be bringing you a series of special epicenters that I'm calling GovFM, where we explore the people and projects shaping local governments across Marin County. I'm going to be doing a show of month for 12 months, focusing each time on a different local government in each of Marin's 12 jurisdictions. So that's 11 cities and towns and one county of Marin. So join me each month and learn about another Marin local government.

Last month, we heard from the town of San Anselmo. My guest today is Dan Schwartz, city manager of the city of Larkspur. Dan has been the city manager for over 16 years, the longest tenured city manager in Marin. We typically hear that the average length for a city manager in any one city is about